0: I use my own past because it is close enough to touch and far enough to feel unfamiliar. I can see it. I can hear it. I can read it. And still I feel detached from it, as if someone else carried my body and left it here for me to continue. For 34 years, a muscle inside my chest has been beating without permission, without rest, without memory of beginnings. 34 years of gathering and giving, of shedding and accumulating. I live here, now. This is where I stand.
1: This is where I stand. And yet, sometimes when the room is quiet, or when sound moves too close to my heart, I look for an empty wall. It has been many walls, music rooms, studios, apartments, conservatory halls, concrete walls, glass walls, verbal walls, toilet walls, green, purple, white, transparent, the walls of my life.
0: I feel my former selves trying to enter, not gently, not one by one. 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It is not another person reaching me,

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I experience this as pressure.

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0: this kid next to you. 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
1: The women who lend their voices. The women who lend their voices, whose pain was already composed. Mimi, Rosal.
2: Hey schat, hoe gaat het vandaag? Goed geslapen?
1: Susanna, Marguerite, Despina, Julieta.
0: This is a very interesting piece of information. I never heard that.
1: A container for excess
0: feeding. You ask very good questions, my child, that I do not know how to answer.

0: transform without disappearing. Hyper-emotionality was a method, metamorphosis,
1: survival. Just kicked in. Not only late, but extremely tired, so even if we

0: intensity, emotional excess,
1: becoming a tuning mechanism. Metamorphosis sustaining the structure.

0: but something remained unsaid. What did not fit the aria? What stayed in the body after the role ended? What no libretto required? This is not reenactment. This is
1: residence. I hope you're okay. I'm now in. Hey.
0: Sound does
1: I
0: not
1: hope you're okay.
0: Memory. It does activate it.
2: I'm fine.
1: I'm now in North. Hey. I hope you're okay.
2: I'm fine. Hey, sorry, but I really couldn't talk earlier.
1: Thanks a lot.
2: I would definitely recommend you. But I still want. Hey, sorry, but I really couldn't talk earlier.
1: Thanks a lot. What's your plan tonight? Hey, Victoria.
3: This was definitely not intended as something.
4: Very desiring, and on the other hand, can also be quite destructive, and that's.
0: Objects exceed symbolism. Their meaning is produced through pressure, duration, and repeated contact. Objects do not function symbolically alone. They operate as structures shaped by repetition, use, and proximity to the body. Objects are activated through use. Sound emerges from their structure, not from what they represent. Objects are not illustrative, they are operative. Objects participate structurally. Their poetics emerge through repetition, touch, and time. Objects do not stand for meaning. Meaning accumulates through their use.

But something remained unsaid. What did not fit the Arian? What stayed

Sound activated. Is this a performance? Is this a sound thing? Only if borders still hold. What I am making is ephemeral. Not what disappeared quickly, but what happened fully and refused to stay. Moments that shaped posture, breath, listening. Moments that left no monument, but changed the way I stand. I do not resolve these selves. I let them overlap, interfere, misalign. Is not a conclusion. It is a pulse. Still beating, still gathering, still giving.

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Put yourself in wall bank with the expectancies of the priest.

Cheers.

FM. I'm so happy to be on that radio. I'm gonna play some music I like and read you some poetry by two poets that are dear to me, Thomas Tranströmer and T.S. Eliot.

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I'm sitting on an upturned boat on the bank. 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

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Here is the

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The steps in the snow. The riding which shuffles along the facades. The rumbling traffic on the highways and the silent traffic of ghosts. And further out, the tragic masks in the headwind and whine of speed. Further out.

drips that creep on the steel wings, profiles that cry out, the suspended head falls.

man in overalls, the same color as you, come up out of a ditch. It is an intermediate place, stalemate, neither city nor country. The high cranes on the high horizon want to take the great leap, but the clocks don't want to. Cement pipes scattered around lick up the light with dry tongues. Auto body repair shops in former barns. The stones through their shadows abruptly.

and faint rumbling penetrates from the traffic outside that crater organ. For we are surrounded by the murmuring of the traffic. It flows along.

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On the blue benches, as far as congregate.

I'm standing alone in a churchyard. Everywhere heather glows, as far as the eye can reach. Who am I waiting for? A friend. Why doesn't he come? He's here. Slowly, Death turns up the lights from underneath, from the ground. The heath shines a stronger and stronger purple. Then I wake to that unshakable perhaps that carries me through the wavering world, and each abstract picture of the world is an impossible as the blueprint of a storm. At home stood the all-knowing encyclopedia, a yard of bookshelf. In it I learned to read. But each of one of us has his own encyclopedia written. It grows out of each soul. It's written from birth on. The hundreds of thousands of pages stand pressed against each other, and yet with air between them, like the quivering leaves in a forest. Changes by the hour. The pictures retouch themselves. The word flickers. A wake washes through the whole text, followed by the next wave.

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A period of time, a few minutes long,

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Trees are tangled tightly together. And are dead right up to the tops, where a few solitary greens, twigs touch the light. 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But in the open space, the grass is unexpectedly green and alive. 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

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The names exist somewhere in an archive that no one opens. Only archives stay young. The oral tradition has died, and with it the memories. 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

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The chronicle breaks off. Desolate for many years. And the homestead becomes a sphinx. At last, everything's gone, except the foundation stones. Somehow, I've been here before. But now I must go. I dive in among the thickets. I can push my way through only with one step forward and two to the side, like a chestnut. Bit by bit, the forest thins and lightens. My steps get longer. A footpath creeps towards me. I am back in the communication network. On the humming electricity pole, a beetle is sitting in the sun. Beneath the shining wing, covers its wings all folded up as ingeniously as a parachute. Expert.

0: whose windshield is coated with pollen.
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Afterwards, I slept uneasily in the hotel bed.

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Further north, you can see from the summit the endless blue carpet of pine forest, where the cloud shadows are standing still.

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The dense grain on the field, many colors in a yellow stream. 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

0: God's death.
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And thank you again, Duration Festival, to invite me a few days ago to

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1: Lights are on my mom's car.

Hello everyone, and welcome to Worlding with Colette. And in this show, I like to invite guests and build worlds together. This episode is with one of my most recent collaborators, and it's going to be a bit different. Instead of in the studio, mixing together and live building a soundscape while talking about the world we built together, instead I sent questions to Nicolette, and Nicolette sent the answers back via message. And so I also invited her to send in some tracks, and I also mixed it with some of mine as a response to her tracks. And here we go.

Nicolette Michala is a dance artist from Buenos Aires, Argentina, and she's currently based in Berlin, Germany. She's rooted in her personal history. Movement represents in her work an essential means to hold a critical dialogue between the physical and the social body. She is currently interested in generating spaces that allow experiencing and thinking through the body and its non-human interactions and affective dynamics. Her artist practice is intimately related and in interaction with the sonic universe. Listening has been the ground and starting point for her research and creation process, promoting a sense of anatomo-sensorial consciousness as a bodily anchor of thought and reflections and transformation.

0: The first question is, how are you today and what has been on your mind?
1: It's 9 in the evening in Berlin. I'm in the train station, seeing everyone very active outside, enjoying the gray post-rain weather, warmer than usual. And I'm thinking on my day. I feel energized now, but it was a very blurry day. I had a lot of free time and somehow a lot to do, but I thought I wanted to let myself be without doing much, but what comes from an impulse. And something that crossed my mind is that somehow I feel productive when I feel stressed, and if I'm not stressed, I'm not working enough, not making efforts enough. And that stood a little bit. How can I still work on learning

0: Why do you think we need to imagine and sonically construct other worlds right now?
1: I wonder if by giving more space to our hearing and our listening, when the gaze has been so explored and exploited as well, would also change the way we perceive our bodies, the space around us, the way we relate, the way we would deform our bodies as well, and just sense something else from others and other species as well. Would maybe change the way we feel about spaces we share and help us think ourselves and what we want in a very different way that at the moment is fed by a gaze and blocking other senses. I feel hearing and listening interlaces the senses much more and makes us feel more intensely, makes us maybe pay more attention to what we do, to what we feel, to what we sense.

first sound I hear is the movement of leaves from trees around me. They feel very soft and like whispers, like elongated whispers. And I can see their texture. It's a world that looks like the one we're living at the moment. It has nature as we know it, with the plants, their animals, their human beings, this gravity on Earth. There's the same composition in the air. But we are perceiving it different. Human beings have their main information coming through the hearing. We develop the hearing much better, and the eyes are seeing as well, but they're seeing different. They see what the sound informs, and with that the skin also perceives what the sound and the eyes perceive, and the same as the taste and the smell. We are educated since very small, since we are babies, to listen. We learn at school hearing. We hear our teachers storytelling. We learn other subjects hearing.

And with a hearing, we can see what's happening in that story, what's happening with the sounds. And with that, we start creating the reality we have around. So it might be different from one person to the other. Might have different colors, different shapes. So maybe a human body is not perceived the same way as we perceive it now. It's not perceived the same way in one moment and another. It might change the same as any other object or living being.

Berlin now, in my bedroom, resting at 2:15 in the afternoon. While I think this well further, I'm come with a lot of questions. I think I try to figure out if the world would be different from now if we would not be driven by the gaze, and the hearing would be more predominant, if that would allow our senses to be more active, and then our sensitivity would be more developed. And with that, our capacity to empathize more and more, and to listen further and clearer than now, if that will create a world that is more fair for all sounds to exist.

more transparency to be there, and more or less hierarchical positions for living beings, and objects, if there would be a more horizontal gaze.

I don't know if it is a way of resisting to the current context in the world with so much suffering and egotic driving from certain characters in this place, in this world. But the more I think about it, the more I wonder if it is the way we are educated and sensing and feeling that determines how we are relating and how we are creating this world together, or if it is something inherently human, and if it is that sound would be controlled as well as the gaze as controlled.

that they like cheese, then they like ass. And if they like seafood, they probably like genitals. Yeah, it's a stretch, but it ain't far-fetched. There's a rhythm in this world, and it's the rhythm of a dog licking its balls. Turn back around, walking proud and tall. Dog licking its balls. Turn back around, walking proud and tall.

dog licking its balls. Turn back around, walking proud and tall. Turn back around, walking proud and tall. Dog licking its balls. Turn back around, walking proud and tall.

I somehow have hope or could imagine that by having this different sensory map in our bodies would help us support each other better if we would understand each other differently. Somehow this having this parallel language, so apart from the one we know, we have this other one that doesn't use symbols or letters or even sound, but it's more like a feeling or a perception that is translated in other forms that might change maybe from person to person, but it's given always the same information. So it's something that will make everything more horizontal as well. And might help us understand each other better and create a world that is more livable for everyone.

So I think of a future that is, it's a world that is tangible as the one we have it. We can touch, we can see, we can walk, we can jump, we can fly. But it's perceived as more blurry, where the borders are blurred and they change. There's a language that we manage nowadays, but there's also a parted one that is also not very tangible, but somehow it's very clear. And our bodies are the same, but configured a bit different. And the body would be the technology I think of as more developed.

Bog Poem 4. An ecology of what was, an archive of traces. Glacier scrapes across land and the wound never recedes, filling instead with a thicker water. Scar not only a marker of the cut, but lively in itself. Organic matter floats slowly to the surface. They call it new land. But are we not all held together by what has fallen into?

Bog Poem 5. Quiver, quake, rub sideways against you. No, not like that, like this, against progress. Go ahead, dig it up. The dead erode the future. So many pasts accumulate. Just enough to burn fire, just enough to keep us warm. So what? We sacrifice ourselves every day. Restoration has always just been a story. Justice is always too late.

Hi all, you just listened to two Bach poems by Moss Berka. Moss is an artist, writer, researcher who works with ecological grief, queer death theory, and a lot with Bachs as well, as they're part of Repeat. And in this episode I will have a conversation with them about a workshop I attended, which Moss did together with Luca, who's also part of Repeat. And yeah, I thought it was really apt to what I wanted to discuss in this episode. So we'll get into the conversation later, but for now I want to introduce a bit the theme of this episode, or the reason why I wanted to talk about what we will be going to talk about. So this episode is kind of inspired by the question of if you're doing peatland activism, if you're raising peatland awareness, how do you do that in a country where it is so hard to find alive pieces of peat or to come across them in your daily life? How do you make people care about the landscape that in most cases they probably have never seen, or if they see it they won't recognize it? So to answer this question, I have been very interested in the concept of ghosts, and ghosts or specters can be seen as material ways in which the past haunts the present. And in The Art of Living on a Damaged Planet, edited by Anna Lohenhaupt Singh, Nils Bubant, Elaine Gunn, and Heather Ann Swanson, ghosts are posited as a presence key to creating a new way of looking at a dying world. And I think a quote that really describes how useful this concept can be is this one, when they're talking about shifting baseline syndrome. They say, "Our newly shaped and ruined landscapes become the new reality. Admiring one landscape and its biological entanglement often entails forgetting many others. Yet ghosts remind us. Ghosts point to our forgetting, showing us how living landscapes are imbued with earlier tracks and traces." And this is why we need to pay attention to the ruins, as they very nicely put it. So ghosts are this way in which the past is not gone. The past is still in here, in the present, and this is maybe a bit of a spoiler to next episode, but the past is accumulating. It's never fully gone. We can still see traces back of it, and in peatland sometimes even literally it's a layer under the soil which we see with our own eyes. So in this episode we will be talking a lot of how to pay attention to the ways in which peatlands can physically materialize in our presence, but also in how with a few simple tweaks we can learn to look differently around us, to see these ruins and to see these ghosts more clearly. And then this would kind of answer what would you do as a peatland activist. It would be to learn and how to look for these traces, and I think in our conversation later we will really point to this. So yeah, I hope you enjoy this conversation, and I'll come back to you at the end of the episode.

0: So how I kind of got into connecting this the workshop to the broader outline is through these ideas of ghosts that come forward in the book Arts of Living in on a Damaged Planet.
1: I love that book.
0: It's really nice. It's really nice, and it really reminded me. Yeah, it's fitting perfectly with this idea of ghosts, of like looking at your surroundings and kind of paying a certain attention to these pasts. I think maybe it's a good way to start is like how did you and Luca come into creating this workshop in Vondelpark?
1: Yeah, so we came into creating this workshop. So we were contacted by the festival that is put on by the IDFA, which is the International Documentary Film Festival in Amsterdam. And they have a festival that runs on a different part of the year called Shaping Bonds. And Shaping Bonds, the festival was all about these sort of unseen connections that actually give structure to our world, but that are not perhaps immediately obvious. And they invited us to do a workshop that would actually, their brief for us was quite open-ended. They simply wanted a workshop that would bring participants out of the formal space of the documentary pavilion and into the park to interact with the park. And other than that, it was quite open. They were saying it would be cool if it was grounded in science, but was also creative, and it just needs to connect to the landscape of the park. From there, from our side of things, once we said, okay, science, but also creative, we also wanted to make sure that it remained in some way connected to the cinematic and digital media sides of the festival, that they show a lot of movies and they have a lot of digital media within the festival. So we thought it would be cool to also take that aspect outside. The workshop was called Through the Lens and Into Wetlands, and it was a sort of, it began with a guided tour through Vondelpark, where we led a tour of Vondelpark that was designed to show the traces and the presence of the suppressed peatland swamp that Vondelpark is built upon. So it was just a lot of intense observational exercises around Vondelpark to identify plants, to identify erosion, to identify subsidence, and these ecological emergences and phenomenon that demonstrate the presence of a swampland. And after we did that long guided tour, we arrived at a part of Vondelpark that is a semi-protected wetland, and we listened to an audio piece that was made by other members of our collective, that yourself included, or no?
0: I didn't work on that audio. Not that one, no.
1: So we listened to an audio piece that was made by members of our collective in collaboration with mosses and wetland plants as a sort of example for our participants about how we could engage in multi-species collaboration. Because then we moved into a more creative moment where we gave everybody lenses, magnifying lenses, and said, go now look closely for yourself at all of the unexpected and emergent sensory rich things that are surrounding you, that are the bog, the swamp, coming back up through the cracks of this landscaped, manicured landscape. And then to end the workshop, we gave everybody instructions to try to make little tiny movies on their phones as if they were enacting this re-emerging swamp. So how would they give it voice? How would they give it movement? How would they demonstrate this swampy landscape that we had been learning to identify? How could they give that representation in a movie format? But the workshop at its core is about how we can start to attune our observation to see and to actually become close to things that are under the surface. And Wundelpark, or really any park, is such a good place for that kind of exercise, because a park is so hyper designed for a very specific purpose. And so it can really bring you into a certain predetermined atmosphere that if you're not questioning, or if you don't know how to look or what to look for, if you don't have the historical context, then it is really easy to accept the park at face value. And also because it is designed to somehow feel natural and seamless and organic, it's very easy to almost take it for granted that a park is just as engineered as the buildings that surround it. And so we wanted to sort of disturb that and play with that and disturb this surface landscape that we're interacting with by trying to encourage people to see like everything's lurking underneath of it.
0: When I remember this part of it where we were at this patch of grass where it was fake grass intermingled with like real grass.
2: And it's quite, I don't know, to me quite convincing that the grass is, it also merges into the actual plant grass over there and also over here. And again, this is a sign of the swamp. We see people playing football here. I think said, they're like regressing this field every year.
3: This is one of the most frequently regrassed areas in the park, because it's one of the most well-used areas in the park for sport, and because grasses, like we're all accustomed to seeing in a park, don't grow in swamplands. They're monocrops that are put into parklands so that we feel at ease on the lawn, but that really doesn't agree with the ecosystem here. So when you're in very high traffic areas, the problem is solved by plastic grasses.
2: Yeah, or where you want to make an where you want to construct a park where you can play football, then grass is really something desirable. So there we see like a clash between the construction of an experience of what this park is planned to be, and then how the soil underneath sometimes revolts a little bit and says, no, I'm still here.
0: And it was really funny because there was like this one guy with he had like a phone on the tripod filming himself footballing, and then we were standing there.
1: Right.
0: And could you, as maybe taking this as a small example of how this is one of these like hyper, designed, like really engineered spaces, like how that comes forward in the Vondel Park?
1: Yeah, I mean, I think in Wundelpark the examples are really everywhere, and the example that you're citing of this fake grass is like, it's particularly sensorially disturbing, because when we were leading the tours, something that I noticed was that as we're walking through Wundelpark and you bring people onto this grassy patch, before they can identify it as plastic, almost everybody bends down and starts touching it, because you can tell that something is different, but it's actually a really good plastic grass. So it's not immediately obvious what is going on. But in the case of Wundelpark, because it's all built upon a suppressed swamp, the plastic grass is really necessary, because in some areas, the soil is so waterlogged, the grass itself is a monoculture. It's not supposed, quote unquote, supposed to be there. And so it's very like the fake grass makes it possible to believe in the righteousness of grass in general in this parkland, and it also makes it usable. So it's also interesting that in Wundelpark, the places where there is fake grass are the places that are most heavily used for sport. So it's also because the park itself cannot necessarily accommodate such a high traffic that you have to for the park to continue to be understood as a park, you have to do like have these elements of it that are not naturally grown. Although they're not naturally grown, I would say though, they are totally natural to a park landscape, because a park landscape is so constructed that actually having fake grass is not in some way like discordant with the concept of a park. It's actually aligned with exactly the goal of Bundle Park, which is really interesting, I think.
0: I'm now wondering if you can, this like specific dilemma or this grass and fake grass and this kind of guise of being natural, you can maybe also even displace this to the wider Netherlands of these landscapes, these like peat meadow landscapes where the cows are on the boulder floor, on the grasslands that are almost, they're created as this kind of idyllic space and this pure Dutch landscape, but it's not. It's not natural. It's a very cultural landscape. But it has been so naturalized, maybe also because it's usable instead of the peatlands, which would not, to a like, in a capitalist sense, be productive.
1: Yeah. So
0: like a wider thing of how people view nature and how, especially in the Netherlands, there's almost no like natural quote-unquote nature that has been untouched by humans. And then comes the discussion of, yeah, I don't know, I sometimes feel like how in this country, and then maybe on a micro level this park, how to play with like these things of natural being good, fake or constructed being bad. I don't know, maybe that's too big of a scope for now, but
1: I mean, it is a huge question, but I also it reminds me of, I think it's Stacey Alimo who has this work, what if nature was culture all along, what if nature has always been culture all along, or something like this. I'm probably misquoting it, but it is, of course, there is nothing pristine. Our desire for a pristine nature is itself a cultural product, and by the very virtue of having desire for something pristine, we would then, the desire is to render it unpristine by our interaction, by the ability to interact with something that we think of as previously pristine. It is a replication of a very colonial fantasy over and over and over again. And I think that particularly in this question of the Dutch context, you know, on the train from Amsterdam to Utrecht, for instance, you are really suspended in a fantasy that is quite pastoral. And I think that as a means to convince ourselves of our own innocence, we really yearn to think that like these cows and sheep gently walking across these green fields are how we found these green fields. Yeah. And that it's something that that it was just waiting for use. And of course it is very, very, very thoroughly engineered, as is all farming, not all farming, farming on a mass scale.
0: Yeah.
1: 99% of the ways that you find it. But I think perhaps what's different here is the Dutch narrative that comes along with it, because I think that what I find very interesting about the Dutch relationship to peatlands and concepts of, and that concept of nature and that sort of pastoral fantasy is that what I find as a non-Dutch person, but someone who's very, very, very interested in peatlands and the cultures that surround them and the narratives that allow for drainage on a global scale, is that all around the world, the Dutch are understood as water management experts. And that is true. I will not say that's not true. Any place in the world that is looking to manage its deltas and to keep, to separate wet from dry, you seek out the Dutch. But I think it's quite interesting in a narrative.
0: You fell away for a second.
1: Excuse me, sorry.
0: The thunderstorm.
1: I think that it's quite interesting that the Dutch have written quite an efficient story of themselves as masters of water management, but the phrase we don't use is masters of peatland drainage, because that is also true. And the Dutch culture tells a story of its own ecological power, but tells it in a way that is in part ecological power, in part ecological salvation, in part like the Dutch culture around climate change manages to be on the one hand quite narratively progressive while also being very effective in casting a shadow over the ongoing exploitation of peatlands internationally that support the Dutch horticultural industry, for instance. And so when you see these green fields, I think it's quite easy to get almost wrapped up in like actually the magnitude of the color and the richness of this landscape that feels very small scale. It feels like, of course, I'm American, so I'm used to witnessing farming on a scale that is ghastly. And of course that happens also in the Netherlands, that happens all across the world, but you get these smaller scale visions and it's quite easy to slip into the fantasy that's already been written for you. I find that to be really interesting, and I think that is so apparent on the smaller scale in Vondelpark, where when the park was initially redesigned, it was created to be this very, like, before the park was turned into a park, it still had all of these drainage ditches that were highly utilitarian in their scope. So the peatland was still being managed. The peatland was still being suppressed. But then when the park was established, these straight waterways were filled in just for wavy waterways to be constructed so that you as a park goer could feel a sense of romantic nature rather than utilitarian purpose-driven landscape architecture. And so, yeah, I think that we're very closely bonded to a story of our own innocent presence in nature. And this is really connected to a desire to be the savior of the place and the actors who can render it to its higher usage, which I think is a very dangerous historic and ongoing path to follow.
0: Yeah, it's this kind of belief in these technological solutions that then, as the Dutch, it's literally a business model, you know? It's this idea of like, oh, we can fix climate crisis if we just build higher dams in the countries that need it now or for ourselves, never really going back to this narrative that starts this off, because this idea of technological solutions is very hold together by this whole idea of capitalist progress and technological process that always needs to fix itself and But in the end, that's how we got here.
1: Exactly. And on a fundamental level, of course, we are in a place where we will need technological solutions, but technological solutions do nothing at all to disrupt the fundamental binary hierarchical distinction that even creates a structure where climate catastrophe can happen on this scale. Mm-hmm. A technological solution still upholds this dichotomy of man over nature, and without fundamentally interrupting that dichotomy, our solutions only perpetuate the problem at hand. Not yeah. only we are facing a moment where I don't really mean to be so theoretical as to say we shouldn't be putting forward technical solutions, because I think we're far past that point. But I do think we have to be super conscious of the ways that technological discourses recreate the conditions that lead to the problem.
0: Yeah, and I think that's also kind of this staying with the trouble and staying with the past and to what has led up to us being here. And now we're kind of only looking to the future and what technology brings us next to patch the next band-aid on the next problem, but never really standing still with this past experiences of what led us here, what did we do to get to this point, and how do we hold ourselves accountable for this?
1: Yeah,
0: maybe that's a little spoiler into the ecological crisis.
1: I think that will definitely lead us, but I also think that's really related to what we were trying to do with this workshop of saying that the past, or like what we have really forcefully relegated into the past, not only is it present, but it's materially constitutive of where we live. It is not something that passes into a realm of inaccessibility, but it is quite literally the material that constitutes the field of our current space and time. And I think that's what we were, in a more playful way and in perhaps a more straightforward way, this is what the workshop was trying to do, of inviting people to experience the park without taking for granted that it was imposed upon a land that pre-existed it and will exist once the park is gone. And how can we as agents, how can we see the past that bubbles up through the cracks? Like how can you actually, on a very practical level, observe this, because it's not theoretical, and in fact it's actually quite straightforward. And and what's also quite interesting about this is, like, you and I are having quite a academic, theoretical, abstract, whatever you want to call it, kind of conversation. But when you get down to it, the method is simple. The method is I'll observe and learn a little bit about ecology. And it's actually incredibly straightforward. It's like, you know, if you know just a little bit about plant identification and wetland plants, you will experience Vondelpark in a completely different way.
0: Yeah.
1: It is an education that you could give yourself in, okay, you could take years to do it, and it, but you could also do it in 15 minutes.
0: Mm-hmm. I literally.

0: two that remind us always that the bog is here. The first thing you can see along this inner bank of the waterway are all of these plants sprouting up, the ones that are very straight and flat. These are iris plants. Iris are native and wild growing in the Netherlands because iris are swamp creatures to the extreme. Iris are some of the few plants that can actually root straight down through water to find the mud at the bottom. So you will see iris all over the banks of canals, you will see iris on the edges of swamplands, you will see iris anywhere where there is muddy, wet, soggy soil and water. And iris is always a very good indication that you are in or near a swamp. So also, even outside of a park, if you're just walking through Amsterdam, you will see iris growing on the banks of a canal. And for me, that's a really present reminder of what the whole of the Netherlands really is, this boggy, boggy land. And the iris is this reminder of that all the time. Plus, when it blooms, it's also simply very beautiful, which is a nice treat for the ecosystem. So if you see over here, these are aerial roots. They're called breathing tubes. They're also called knees. I love that we call them knees because it really makes it quite mythical and supernatural. And so the swamp conifer, these cypress trees, they root shallow but widely, so that these breathing tubes, these aerial roots, pop up from the ground to aerate the tree system, but they also provide really important structural stability. So this tree is evolved to live in a soil system where you cannot penetrate deeply. So instead of going down, they go like this in these waving patterns that provide not only oxygen, but actually infrastructure for the tree to remain standing and to be healthy. What I think attests to the sort of intelligence of the tree is that if you were to plant a swamp conifer like this in a dry environment, it would grow just fine and it would simply never develop aerial roots, which is really interesting. It only does this in response to the soil that it's in. I invite you to come touch them, say hello if that's your thing. These roots are really special.
1: It's so great how these kind of methods and taking people along, and also with the storytelling aspect, how effective this is to kind of let people stand still and look for things that we're not attuned to look at. And this is kind of how we might be able to literally stand still and look at the ways these often underground or submerged landscapes can bubble through the cracks and
2: and I think
1: be in our consciousness.
2: Exactly. I think so. The work that we were talking about in the beginning with Anat Singh and the others who wrote The Arts of Living on a Damaged Planet, but in Anat Singh's other work, The Mushroom at the End of the World, where she talks about looking forward, as in being really tied to a progress-oriented mindset. And then she, as a sort of antidote to that, she offers this idea of looking around. And I think that in the case of Wundelpark, in the case of Peatlands, what is so interesting about this, this I think applies to all extracted landscapes, but what's so interesting about this invitation to look around rather than to look forward is that it's not just around on a physical plane. It is also around through the past. It is also looking into different times and modes of being of this landscape that make and these pasts make themselves known so long as you're not blindly oriented in one direction. And it's a super powerful, it's so powerful, but it is so simple.
1: Yeah.
2: And I think that's extremely
1: really great.
2: Theme.
1: Yeah. And then I think to close off this conversation about the workshop, I'm very interested because there were three workshops, right?
2: There were

0: how were the reactions afterwards? And I'm also very curious because at the end of the workshop there was this part where we would make these little films, we would look through these looking glasses.
1: Yeah.
0: As kind of this idea of how like this future swamp could like come back and
1: yeah,
0: like live. I think maybe combined to the reactions, like what did you get back from that, and how would you, but looking through the participants' eyes, what did you see?
1: Yeah, in terms of what the experiences were like across the three workshops, that was really interesting because, so the very first day, we had one person sign up, which was difficult, but then it was more of like a dress rehearsal. And actually on that first day, I think it was very useful because we got all of our nerves out. And then the one person who was participating was a professional photographer. So she was quite, and she does a lot of like nature photography. So she was quite able to engage without much of like a suspension of her normal self. She was like ready to participate and ready to do all these things. And after the workshop, we spent a while talking to her, and she actually invited, gave us really, really good feedback and encouraged us to be much more tactile in our approach, much more, touchy. She was like, you know, you should really push people to touch, not just to look. And I had felt as though, and this is my own mistake, I had felt as though that invitation was a little bit implicit, and she was like, you know, you should really make this an explicit invitation to engage, to actually put your fingers or your toes into the mud. And so on the second day, we did that, and we were much more explicit about that. And it, for me at least, it completely transformed the experience because it brought us so much closer to what we were trying to encourage people to observe. It gave this whole other added layer of interaction. And I think it also left our participants feeling very changed themselves also from their encounter with the swamp, which is exactly like the largest goal we could have.
0: Yeah.
1: And throughout these days, I had some incredibly beautiful interactions, I think especially with the people who live near and around the park, the people from Amsterdam or who have lived in Amsterdam for a long time, who were saying to me, oh, you know, I've lived around this park for 10 years and I see it differently now. And that is just so amazing for me also as someone who, before I worked with Bob's and before I did any of this sort of thinking kind of work, I worked as a public programmer at a park in New York City. And so I was organizing workshops and doing things like this. And so I do often think a lot about how we can, as humans, begin to see the land that surrounds us in a way that honors the agency of those lands. And I think that the feedback from the workshops was people really, really reflecting on like, wow, I see this land that had for me just been like something I lived near. I see it now in a completely deeper way. And that was very, very affirming for me.
0: I can imagine, yeah.
1: Works, you know, and it doesn't have to be complicated. You just have to know a little bit of information and get people a little bit willing to be squishy. And I love that.
0: Exactly. Yeah. Yeah, it's really great. I think like what happens is it's kind of, because a park is normally thought of as like this background for human activity and a background for like being and being with other people, but this workshop really made it into like it came from the background and then became a partner in your being in this space, and literally standing in the mud and then the mud making place for you, these noises, the birds, the trees almost falling over, it really it gave back agency to this space. And I think that it's what you said before, it's like a simple tweak in looking that people have to be kind of encouraged to do also by like touching and stuff, but once you've done that, it's such a simple way of like living differently in your surroundings.
1: I also think it can be quite a gift to change your own perception. Is can be very liberating, because I think without consciously doing it, we as Western subjects are so accustomed to seeing ourselves on the top of a hierarchy that divides us from the non-human world. And I think just also slightly tweaking your perception, even like using these lenses to make small things big, is so simple, but it brings them towards you and it brings you towards them in a way that is like, it really deflates your own importance. Because it also reminds you that, like, oh, no matter what we have done to this land to make it into a park, and a beautiful park, a fantastic park, I'm a big fan of a big park, but no matter what we have done to this land to make it into something that is intelligible to us as a park, it is also a land that will always be what it is. Even as it also serves our purpose, you can't fully render it into something else that it's not. And I think seeing that just gives you a chance to step a bit closer to like the world in the broader sense, you know?
0: Yeah, exactly. Yeah, these kind of, it's not that like this kind of changing of ontology or like ways of seeing yourself in the world that are so prevalent in the West, it's not easy to change, but then in these simple actions of literally changing your vision with these lenses, it's a simple exercise to kind of, how you say, not dishevel, but disrupt this idea. And if you just put people in this right context, and I think that's what also this workshop did really well, is kind of priming people to look this way and kind of not taking people by the hand, but like opening this up and making people comfortable to do this. Because I think sometimes it's hard for people to question this or to question their own positionality within these environments. But then like also making it a bit fun and like literally putting your feet in the mud, it's kind of going back to this more, it's almost a bit more like it's discovering your position, rediscovering your position in landscape.
1: I think that's exactly what it is. I also think it's like in the beginning when you were talking about staying with the trouble, and of course this book and this thought and this whole Haraway's whole idea here is incredibly important, but the other thing that she talks about often in this staying with the trouble that we don't highlight as much is the importance of play. She writes extensively on play as this way of ambivalently reordering the world and participating in an open-ended method that makes things different without a predetermined goal in mind. And I think that is exactly, like, on a really, really, really basic level, there are not enough opportunities in the world for adults to play. Like, period. That is the beginning and the end of the story. Adults do not have opportunities to play. And part of this workshop is, for me, is also about giving, like, really explicitly inviting playfulness as a method for reorienting our relationship to land, because that's your play partner. That's, like, actually who you're playing with every day. If you can have this approach to land interaction.
0: Yeah, it can be so much more fun if we exist in the world in a state of play.
1: Fun teaches us so much, or, like, fun gives us opportunities for many, many, many different ways of being with the world.
0: Yeah. I think that's a really good way to wrap it.
1: I think so.
2: Hi all, this is Jana again. I really want to thank Moss for this amazing conversation and for the recording of the book poems, which are so lovely. Next episode, we also will be talking with Moss, but this time about book time and ecological grief. So write it down in your calendars. You'll see it pop up. If you find this interesting, you'll definitely find that interesting as well. And I'll close off in the last few minutes with some nice boggy sounds, boggy tunes, some nice experimentations I've been doing. These experiments are kind of me playing around on the Behringer Edge synthesizer. And I've also said this in the first episode, but some settings, or if you play long enough with it, you get these kind of swampy sounds. And yeah, I think if you should try to listen to it, and you can kind of hear me find these swampy sounds. So yeah, it's just me experimenting with it. I'm not a pro, so don't come at me for that, but I don't know, I thought it would be a fun way to close off the episode with some synthy swampy stuff, a bit glitchy. Yeah. So enjoy that and enjoy the rest of your day. Bye bye.

Yeah, welcome to the Cosmos Club on Monday the 11th of May 2026. My name is Ajay. I'm the host of this show, which is called the Cosmos Club, and it's being broadcast on Vorm Radio, which is based in Rotterdam in the Netherlands. Well, we kicked off there in a pretty swinging way, I would suggest, starting the show off with Orcutt, Shelley and Miller with a version of Captain Beefheart's Hothead, which features David Yao. And I had a particular reason to play that, as I actually saw and performed alongside that band last week when they played in Amsterdam at the Oki. The show was on Monday the 4th of May, so it's a week ago, and it was an absolutely brilliant night of music all around. Orcutt, Shelley and Miller ripped it up pretty hard. It was the last show of quite a full-on European tour, and they topped it all off with one last show in Amsterdam at the Oki, and I had the privilege of opening that show that night as Budgeon Boy, a kind of presentation of my latest two new albums that came out, and I have to say I played a pretty damn good show. Having come off my UK tour a week beforehand, I was still in pretty good shape, and yeah, I thought I played a ripping show that night and got a fantastic reception. So it was a really great night all round for Amsterdam musicians, public and alike. So yeah, good times there. And I followed that up with a brand new track from a forthcoming album from a South Korean band called Linalchi. And that track was called Here Comes That Crow, from an album which is also titled Here Comes That Crow. And that album will be out, I think, later this year. I'm not sure when, actually. In June, yeah, half June. June the 12th, that's coming out. So that's kind of like, we're a month ahead of the game here on the Cosmos Club as we bring that. Really beautiful recording. That a really lovely album all around. Really unusual tracks and that weird pop jams on there all around. And I'm not sure which label that's coming on. I was going to say Luaka Bop, but I think it is on Luaka Bop, you know. I'm pretty sure it is. So check that out, Linalchi. And I follow that up with my old pal Dean McPhee, and following on from people I've played with on recent tours shows. Dean McPhee was somebody I played with on my last UK show when I just toured there recently, and I played alongside him in at the Puzzle Hall in Sobey Bridge, and always great to see him perform. He's got a new album out called Northern Earth. It's on cassette. I got a copy of it, and the track I played, he was called Appleby Fair, which he performed that night at Puzzle Hall in, and it was absolutely brilliant. He kind of almost brought his own little PA in, a whole bunch of pedals and knickknacks and stuff, just to make his overall sound big and full and rounded. It's really cool stuff. Appleby Fair is, if you're not aware of that, is a yearly gathering of, well, I would say travellers, but it's more than travellers, it's horse lovers. People come to Appleby once a year for a long weekend. They bring all their horses with them and they parade them around, and they have races, and it kind of degenerates into bedlam and mayhem as the days grow longer and the nights grow longer. Campfires everywhere, alcohol being consumed and whatever other substances, and there has been cases of disorder in the past with the police being called in, etc. But Dean assures me he's not part of that gang, and he keeps it very civil. But his wife
takes a horse there every year, and it's a pretty interesting gathering, interesting observation of life outside of the norm, as we might say. So yeah, very, very, very cool stuff indeed. Now, I've got an absolute ton of great music to play you. I've actually been drowning in the amount of great music that's been coming out the last month, and I'm going to take it step by step, see how far we get on this show for sure with the new stuff. But what I'm going to play you now is something from Calcutta Kid, who hails from San Diego in California, and he's got a new release called that. It's a two-track album, no, four-track album, and he is Jasmeet Singh. And I played with Jasmeet a couple of years ago when I toured in the USA. I did the West Coast tour and I played with him in San Diego. Really very, very cool player. He came with his sitar, he came with his guitar, he played some amazing, amazing songs that night, which I really, really loved. And he has a new EP out at the moment, and I'm going to play you one track off it. A really beautiful track that's called More Light, Rag Bimbalsi. And he is a very, very talented boy indeed. So check out Calcutta Kid.

That pretty much wraps up the show, folks. I'm going to run through what I just played for you. Calcutta Kid gave us More Light, in brackets, Raag Bimbansi, from his More Light album, which is out on cassette, and you can find that on Bandcamp. Cros Boyce gave us Towson Acid from their self-titled album, which is going to be released, was released last Friday on Domino Records. And Cros Boyce is the work of Aviter and Geologist, both members of Animal Collective. And this is an absolutely superb album, well worth your time to check it out. Emil Mark gave us Med Dog from his Melumted album. New Kid on the Block out of Copenhagen, giving his really wonderful minimalist jams on his debut album there. Circa Brothers gave us Cards from the Wade album, and that is Wim Leclaus, who runs Mork Records down in Ghent in Belgium. He's been releasing lots of other artists for many years now, and now he's released his own record. In Rain gave us Grow from a forthcoming release called Rise, that's the name of the album. And that is the work of Rudy Tambala of AR Kane and Alison Shaw of Cranes. These tracks were recorded in the early 1990s but never saw the light of day. But they're about to be released on an album on Music from Memory label. So check that out on the Bandcamp page. It's absolutely gorgeous, gorgeous stuff indeed. As you can imagine, if you pair those two together. The LP actually has four tracks on it. It's more like an EP, really. And if you buy it on Bandcamp, you can also get a bonus track as well. And I finished it all off with Delphine Dora with La Lune from her forthcoming album La Lune. And that's a collection of beautiful piano-led songs, which, again, I've been really, really digging of late. That was a show for this week. I will see you all again in 2 weeks' time. Thanks a lot for listening, as always. I really, really appreciate it. Look after yourselves, look after each other, and I'll see you down the road. Take care. Peace out.

0: after sharing mostly music and chat. Join Finley J. Hall whilst he's out on the road. The name of his show is Life Down Low.
1: Thought I was being clever by putting a can of Coke in my pocket. I spilled it all over myself. There's a running race happening over there, or some kind of training thing that maybe I might be able to catch up with. Welcome to the show, everyone. Welcome to Life Down Low. This is the show where I go around and I play music, sometimes with a theme. I'm in Oslo today. And I'm actually cycling around. Wheel. And I'm sort of cycling in quite an unsafe way right now, because I have I'm cycling one-handed, but the one hand that is on the handlebars is carrying a can of Coke. My other hand is holding the microphone. Forgot to bring my little clip-on mic with me from home. So, but look, this is how it must be. The date today is Thursday, the 21st of May, one day before broadcast. I'm late recording this again. So anyway, I'm just basically, what I'm going to do today is play some music. I'm going to go and get a postcard. I'm going to write the postcard. Then I'm going to send it to my friend who lives in Japan, who I visited in Japan just last month. I was going to make an episode in Japan, but what happened was I left my recorder there. So she has to mail it to me. She's not done that yet. Hopefully I can make one episode in Japan. They do some building work here. I'm just cycling past the new government quarter in Oslo. Been doing building for ages. Anyway, it's about time I played a song, and here is Susie and the Banshees. I'm gonna drink the rest of my Coke so I can cycle properly.

That was Hong Kong Garden by Susie and the Banshees. And I'm in a shop now because my recorder ran out of battery. So now I'm buying some batteries. Battery Max Plus. That's cheap. Maybe too cheap. No. Double A's. Okay, I'm gonna go for these ones. There's a queue. While I'm waiting in the queue, you can listen to Strange by Wire. Oh, this man's... Yes, you can listen to Strange by Wire.

0: Ja, tack. Tusen tack, ha det bra.
1: Okay. Got the batteries now. And I think I might try to do something fancy where I'm recording. Oh, it's quite loud here. I'm recording on my phone. And what I'm gonna do now is change the batteries in my good recorder, and then I'm going to record that and you will hear the improvement in audio quality. So it might work and it might not work. But that's just what we're like on this program. It's crazy stuff. It's crazy stuff never before heard on the radio. Like a man switching microphones mid-show. One-handed. Right. Okay. Third battery goes in. This one takes three batteries, which is always great because then you just have an odd battery left. All right. Ready? Turning on. And record. Now we're on the new one. I need to put my little DIY sock on the top to stop it being windy. It is actually a sock that I cut up. Okay, there we go. So I hope that was interesting to listen to for everyone. Oh, my phone's about to run out of battery, God's sakes. I'm going to get back on my bike while you listen to the next song. This one was sent to me by, or showed to me by my friend of the show, Charlie. I feel like every show I play a song that he sent me. It's called Part-Time Punks by Television Personalities. Enjoy!

0: 1-2. Red lorry, yellow lorry.
1: I dropped the machine, my microphone, out my pocket, and it smashed on the ground. I picked it up again. I think it's fine. That is to say that I'm now here at Munch Museum, where I'm going to buy a postcard. I racked my brains. Where could I buy a nice postcard at this hour? 5:23. And I thought maybe Munch is a good place to go. Their gift shop is open till 6:30. You just heard Sugar on My Tongue by Talking Heads from their first album, Talking Heads 77. That's one of my favorites from that album, I think. One of my favorite songs of theirs, in fact, that doesn't get enough love, along with Paper. I love that song. Next up is a song that I just found recently, and I'm kind of obsessed with it. It's by a band called The Urinals, and the song's called Ack Ack Ack Ack Ack, and it's great. It's 1 minute long. There's an article online that says it's the best song ever, that's like ever been written, ever been made, and I think it's definitely up there. So while I look for a postcard, I'll let you listen to that, and I'll see you in 1 minute.

here at the postcards. Don't know which one to pick. Oh, that was Ack Ack Ack Ack by the Urinals. A great song. Maybe I'll play it again. Should I play it again? Okay, I'll play it again.

0: Hello. Just this one.
1: 25, please.
2: Ønsker du kvittering?
0: Nei.
2: Nei. Ha en fin dag videre.
0: Thank you, Mark. One postcard. Got to write it now. You just heard a band called Mood of Defiance. They're an LA band, LA punk band from like early 80s. And, or maybe they're from San Pedro. Can't quite remember. But anyway, that was called Plastic Duck Holders. I bought this postcard and the image on it, well, in fact, Mim might listen to this. So if you are, this is who I'm sending the postcard to. It's, if you're Mim listening to this, you have to close your ears for 5 seconds or maybe 10 seconds. And I will describe what it is, okay? 1, 2, 3. Close your ears. It's a lovely painting of fruit trees in the blossom wind. You can look that one up and you can see what it looks like. By Edvard Munch, okay? Okay, Mim, you can unblock your ears now. Now, I'm leaving the Munch Museum. And, oh my God, it's so sunny and nice, and spring is here, summer's probably here too. They're both here. Who knows, you know? They can both be here at the same time. One thing in Oslo is when I'm down at the fjord front right now, and you can see all these amazing big clouds right down the fjord. It's just gorgeous. And everyone's hanging out. I like it in the summer because everyone's outside. And I'm outside. In the winter, you know, it's kind of quiet. It can be a bit dead. So that's nice. I'm feeling good today, folks. And I hope you are too. And in celebration of that, I will play the next song. Which, for instance, might be called... let's see. Oh, it's going to be called I Don't Want to Hear It by Minor Threat. I'll play a couple songs. These ones are short.

0: Liberal man needs conservative man. Conservative man wears his myth on his skin. Liberal man has to explain it as he keeps his shirt buttoned up and his sleeves rolled down. Conservative man greets liberal man with a well-rehearsed cold stare. Liberal man replies by issuing forth horseshit. Conservative man retaliates by taking his concrete reality of the situation and lodging it like a wedge right between both sides of liberal man's brain. Liberal man is caught off guard by this apparent non-abstraction. There is one full minute of confusion. Liberal man becomes conservative man. Conservative man becomes liberal man. War is declared. Liberal man cheats and calls for reinforcements. Conservative man is set upon by a mob and murdered. Said mob then turns on liberal man and he dies in a broken line.
1: Okay, what I was doing there was trying to phone Eric. Eric is my friend, my Swedish friend, and he works at the bike shop that I've become involved with, and I'm going to run as a space called Eiken, which translates to the oak or the spoke. Apparently you can say them different in Norwegian, Eiken or Eiken, and it means different things, but when people say that they mean different things, and they show me how to say it in different ways, I can't really tell the difference, to be honest. That's just what Norwegian's like, basically. Like, the language has... it's filled with subtlety. So I think I left my backpack at the bike shop and my phone's dead because I was going to charge my phone, but my charger's in my backpack, so I need to go back to the bike shop. And a phone call themed punk song is this next one by The Replacements. So enjoy that while I maybe find a spot to write the postcard. Okay.

If you lost him, if you lost him, if you lost him, if you lost him, if you lost him, if you lost him, if you lost him, if you lost him, if you lost him, if you lost him, if you lost him, if you lost him, if you lost him, if you lost him, if you lost him, if you lost him, if you lost him, if you lost him, if you lost him, if you lost him, if you lost him, if you lost him, if you lost him, if you lost him, if you lost him, if you lost him, if you lost him, if you lost him, if you lost him, if you lost him, if you lost him, if you lost him, if you lost him, if you lost him, if you lost him, if you lost him, if you lost him, if you lost him, if you lost him, if you lost him, if you lost him, if you lost him, if you lost him, if you lost him, if you lost him, if you lost him, if you lost him, if you lost him, if you lost him, if you lost him, if you lost him, if you lost him, if you lost him, if you lost him, if you lost him, if you lost him, if you lost him, if you lost him, if you lost him, if you lost him, if you lost him, if you lost him, if you lost him,

0: Oh, come on.
1: Hello. 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
0: Hi Eric, sorry, just looking for my bag. I'll give you a message. Bye. Okay. They have it. They actually have it. They messaged me back. And oh no. I'm at the sauna, that's what happened. I'm at the sauna and I'm just leaving. See you later. And I'm gonna go back to the shop and then I'll write the card. Cause then I need to charge my phone. Don't know what the music is, I can't remember. But here's the next song, whatever it is. And I will cycle. I'll be there by the time the song finishes through the magic of radio.

0: That was. That's when I reached for my revolver by a mission of Burma. I'm here at the bike shop. Gonna get my bike. No, my bag. On my bike. Okay. Okay, we'll do the postcard soon. We'll do the postcard soon. In we go. Hello.
1: It's cool.
0: Do you fix a circle of hair?
1: Thanks.
2: Have you been walking around Rome? Oh. Are you recording your memoirs?
0: No, I did a radio show.
2: Really?
0: Yeah. So, I picked up my bag. It was all fine. Now I'm going to go around the corner to where I work to sit and have a beer, write the postcard. Then I'm gonna go to the post office, and then I'm going to a gig later. Suddenly a bit pressed for time. Anyway, I'm here at the bar. There's my boss. My boss. Here's the Rosillos, Scottish band. We're doing Scottish punk now. Okay, enjoy.

0: I've wrote the postcard now, and I'm on my way to post it. It's in my pocket. Sorry, it's probably a bit loud. How's our levels? Levels fine. And I'm going to go to the shop, then I'm going to this gig. The gig recommended by Becca Clark. The gig is Alistair Roberts plus someone else.
1: Hello, it's me, Finlay, from the future, doing the editing. The gig was Frederick Rastin and Alistair Roberts, and also performing was Tomoko Sauvage. The gig was organized by Jenny Bergemeyer, or FX is the organization, and it was great. Okay, back to the show.
0: He's from Scotland. So too was that last band you heard. That was That was the Rosillos. I think they're from Glasgow, but the lead singer is called Faye Fife, which I think is a great stage name. Faye Fife. That's like the Scottish way of saying you're from Fife. Fife is the county in Scotland. Now you know, she's called Faye Fife. We're gonna go to Edinburgh with the next one. This is a band called Joseph K. Kind of a cool band. I think they never really made it to like huge. They didn't really get that popular when they were around. And I think they changed their name to TV Art or something like that. I did more kind of post-punk stuff, but they're a very cool band. Here's Joseph K.
2: 1, 2, 3, 4.

That was Joseph K with It's Kinda Funny from the album The Only Fun in Town. I'm here at another shop, second shop, trying to post my letter. Yes, big post inside this shop. What they did in Norway was they took away all the post offices and put them inside supermarkets. So this is in a supermarket. And I will wait here on the queue. On the queue, that's Norwegian. And I'll let you listen to Blue Boy by Orange Juice while I wait.

0: hero. Wasn't us. There's some.
1: Yeah.
0: Quite right. Did you just call her to go clean up an aisle 12?
2: Yes, sir.
0: I need to send this to deliver there to Japan. Not enough space for the. Oi! You can put it on this side. Or no?
2: I guess I can.
0: Hmm?
2: Yeah, that should be fine.
0: You think so? I forgot about the stamp. Yeah, go on. Okay. Good luck. Seems a bit crazy. Like, do you think it's gonna get there?
2: Yeah, it's fine.
0: It will. Okay, I got your word. Thank you. There we go, eh? There was some dog shit on the floor around the queue to the post office in the shop. And then they rang their colleague to come and clean it up. You know, it's been this just goes to show you, right? I'm actually having a great day, but there were so many things went wrong. I forgot my bag. I thought that, what else happened? I spilled coke on myself at this very start. Then I thought my bag was lost. Then my phone wouldn't charge. And then, oh yeah, I dropped my recorder. That was out of battery. But I've been having a great time, and it just goes to show you, you know, if things are going wrong, you can enjoy that, you know, if things going wrong. So if you're worrying about things going wrong, then actually just remember that sometimes things going wrong can be a good thing. Does that sound like a reasonable message? I don't know. It might just be complete bullshit. But I just feel great right now. These days, cycling around, doing things. I've been installing an exhibition, Vorutstilling, which means the spring exhibition for the Photographers Union in Oslo. So it's the Norwegian Photographers Union. So that's been great. And now I'm off to see this gig. I think we're gonna finish. Oh yeah, you just heard Blue Boy by Orange Juice. Orange Juice, what record label were they on? Postcard Records. And just like that, he's tied it all together, folks. I'm gonna play a song to see us out. Or maybe I'll play a recording from the gig. How about that? But I'm gonna sign off now. Thank you so much for listening. Thanks for being there. Thanks for being you. Thanks for listening. Thanks for being cool. Thanks for listening. Thanks for supporting your friends. Thanks for listening. Thanks for making things and being a positive person in the world. I'm making some assumptions there, but I know what the listeners are like. Come on. Good job. Okay. This has been Life Down Low. Peace and love worldwide. I love you all. Goodbye. Here is some live music in Oslo. Okay. Bye.

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0: Pins, Episode 6. Pins is a game, compiled from a stack of photocopies and various ephemera. Pins is a dream document, just for you. Pins gently reminds you that there are other worlds available. Are you comfortable? Grab pen and paper and 2 tablespoons, and let's begin.
1: London, Paris, Accrington.
0: There are parts of every game when you despair and nearly give up. Pins is no different. We know that the maker of the game never got very far with the rules. He was too busy dreaming his forces and maps up to think too much about despair. Still, there's no fun to be had at the free festival in the park. You go home eating a bag of dabs on the way back. Great gloom descends over you. This decade's hedonism isn't your bag. You are drunk, daily, all the time, and feel no affinity with anyone in this town, despite the many appearances to the contrary, and attempts on your behalf, in that matter. You've been told your father had a wobble in his 20s when no one would have him. That's when he sported a beard, but that was in the very early 1960s, and all the pretentious people did that back then. Anyway, there was this programme on the telly about Stalin talking about when his first wife died, and he is supposed to have said, "All love died within me from that point, and I became like a stone, or summit or other." And that's exactly how I feel now, even with you. At least you listen. I can't understand other people. I can't really abide them. I can't see how I am supposed to be nice to them, let alone marry one and be happy about it. I've got my whole life in front of me and have to get on with other people. I feel like giving up in despair. Well, I was 14 and I was suddenly the head of the family and I had to go and look after my mother and the boys. I had to hold my mother. She was all gone and couldn't stop weeping for days. And my dad was shot. He was finished. He went to bed for what could have been like a year. That's why he slept so late when you knew him. After a while, I think it was in my late 40s, I thought, "Oh, I'll just give up. All these awful chores. Why put the effort in?"
2: Tell her not to worry. Tell her not to worry.
0: This high-pitched voice with a pronounced guttural erotic R is not your voice, but it's coming out of your mouth. You will find someone, I promise. But you'll be never happy, and not happy like other people. But that's not really what you want, is it?

0: You go back to the house with the fish and chips which you share out between the pair of you, bread and butter as a side. The place is not as it was. It never has been, really, these last 2 years. You can see the slow decline around the place. Unopened letters, things not chucked away, half-eaten food and washing up everywhere. Dead flowers, dried-out pot plants, sprouting spuds under the range, and an overgrown garden. He had his tumble playing a part in a Bible class for tots at the local church. The car's still down there. Only one thing to do. Make a flask, turn the BBC World Service on all night and try to doze off. And in the morning, clean from top to bottom. Get on your knees, scrub the skirting boards, get a warm wet cloth over the carpets on the landing. You'll have to go down the sides of one of those cupboards too, and the bath needs some elbow grease. It'll be the only thing to do.
1: I'll be all right, you know. I've slept on a car and an upright snooker table. This is nothing.
0: I found her in the street, absolutely drunk. She said she wanted to kill herself. I had to write her, you know, to get her on the bus home. There was a black cloud around her all that summer. A friend said, it's an odd and contradictory time when you lose a parent. And he's right. I notice I'm spending a lot of time listening to the floorboards in the back bedroom. They have a drawn-out, medium-high-pitched sigh. In the back room itself, they have a sharp, barking sound. The stairs have a muffled crump to them. I spend a lot of time listening out for them, even though I am alone. I noticed in hindsight that I was constantly aroused that week, even with the smell of death still around downstairs. And now we will read the words of Danny Boy as a prose. Oh, Danny Boy, the pipes are calling. From glen to glen and down the mountainside. The summer's gone and all the roses falling. It's you must go and I must bide. But come you back when summer's in the meadow, or when the valley's hushed and white with snow. 'Tis I'll be here in sunshine or the shadow. Oh Danny boy, I love you so. But when you come and all the flowers are dying, if I am dead as I well may be, you'll come and find the place where I am lying and kneel and say an ave there for me. And I shall hear, though soft you tread above me, and all my grave will warmer, sweeter be. For you will bend and tell me that you love me, and I shall sleep in peace until you come to me. And I shall sleep in peace until you come to me. Come to me. And now we turn to casualties and the dead. There is little, if any, talk of death or even casualties in the rules for pins. The only reference this writer can find is the sentence, a unit could go on until all pins are gone, then they leave battle. For the completists amongst you, the sentence is written in neat brown felt-tipped pen on a lined, though not ruled, piece of A4 paper. The paper is from the mid-1970s and is yellowed and creased with age. The absence in the notes is a strange thing, as death is constant, like tax. But there again, there are many rum-do's in this life, and if we're all going to die, I hope we all die in your father's car in a big crash. At least we'll all go together. You and your friend are standing on Accrington Broadway, just in front of where the old cinema was and where, a decade ago, Shifters, a night spot that was as violent as it was attractive, also stood. You are flanked by the covered market in the Arndale Shopping Centre, which opened to great fanfare in the late 1980s. It's already in a state of decline. Lots of units are up for rent. It once housed a mechanical clock of the world made by an artist, which is a pull for many folk when out shopping. The clock would open to great fanfare on the hour, and a mechanical bicyclist would pop out. You once saw Don Estelle wearing his trademark pith helmet, singing underneath it. The clock has been removed, and looking at the shopping centre now, you wonder whether the old cinder track it was built on wasn't the better bet in the long run. None of these recollections matter at this particular moment in time, a blustery midday during that weird week between Christmas and New Year. Directly in front of you is a miniature merry-go-round built for toddlers. Some kids, helped by their smiling parents, are purposefully clambering into the antiquated miniature cars or onto multicoloured horses. This restful scene is soundtracked by a tannoy amplifying a programme on Radio Lancashire that takes its time in listing the famous people and many locals who have died during the last year. The saturnine-looking bloke running the merry-go-round hasn't noticed what is being broadcast, or, if he has, he has a peculiar sense of humour. You both grimace with embarrassment and wander off to a pub near the station. You remember this memory nearly two decades later, when your friend is found dead in his house. You tell your friends at the wake, "It's better out than in."
1: "I always read the Observer obituary section first. You learn so much from it about folks' lives in Ack. And I want to see if I know anyone who's gone in the last week. Does your mother do the same? Anyway, you three go out and play on the fields."
0: Keep running up the beach through the screams and the smoke. The tack, tack, tack of a machine gun starts to your right, and you see the bodies of those you were with literally disintegrating as the bullets hit them, gobbets of their flesh fly past you. There is smoke and a lot of screaming. You have to keep going. Run towards the raised ground past the cliff face. Then you wake up on a Saturday morning, just as the milk's being delivered. In what was that about? As you roll over to get out of bed and wash off the cold sweat of the dream, you notice you'd brought last night's chips to bed with you.
2: "Oh, the dossier on me is as thick as my arm. I don't know what's in there, but I do know I had a heart attack when I was 12.

as looking after her was killing me. Disappeared in a puff of smoke. I don't know where he is now. He's probably dead. He was much older than he looked. Shot in the back by one of his own. Hung himself in garage. He just gave up. He'd had his disappointments. He had a heart attack. Too many of them steroids. Blown up on a bus. Well, she couldn't get up and she lay there in the hallway, and when she looked up at me, her eyes seemed to say, "I'm going, old girl. It's time." She died too young. TB. It runs in the family, you know. Killed by a lorry. Only 17. Died of a broken heart. Fell down dead in the street. The bullet was still in his heart. Couldn't stop drinking, even with two beautiful daughters. Laid out on the pub tables after the mining disaster. They chopped him up and buried him in the garden. I think he's dead from an overdose. Being on the subs did him in. Poisoned by that heartless old curmudgeon up the road.

0: killed by a car, only 6 years old.
1: She might have ended up in a pie filling. That's what the paper suggests.
0: I won't be around forever. I'll die young, so just you watch out and don't be so rude. Doesn't matter now. He's in his rightful place. She really thinks that's where he is, and she's happy about it.

0: I'm very sorry to learn of the sad and sudden death of your husband under such circumstances. I quite realise what your personal feelings must be at present, just entering on this new year with the hope of looking forward to a bright future. After all you have passed through these hard times of depression and difficulties, but you must remember, not our will to be done. We must trust in God, and he will carry us through the dark clouds of domestic hardships. And someday, you will see the silver lining.
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0: A brighter day is in store for you and your children. My sole desire is that God will give.
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0: To support yourselves and your children and to meet your daily wants of life. I now take this opportunity of tendering to you and yours my deepest sympathy in your sad bereavement. Keep a good heart, my good friend, for the sake of your dear children. You can rest assured that myself and Mr. Hilton of Elton will do our very best for you on the pension question.
2: Right. First thing, ring a doctor. Come round. We need to get that certificate. 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
7: In Pins, the idea of resurrection happens when you start a new game. Get the pieces out of the boxes and remember to put the ensign and the mounted officer and the drummer boys at the front. But remember, at 4 o'clock, you'll have to clear the table as you're making a mess of these silly games and it'll be tea time and I can't be running between the three of you messing about and being big and clumpy all at once. So just keep out of the kitchen until I say so.
8: Don't worry about the noise. It's just me old mother moving the furniture around. It won't harm you. I wish you'd give it a rest, though.
7: I look up at the front bedroom window of the house we're renting, and I see what I take to be a little girl. She seems to be a black girl with pigtails, and she's looking out of the window. It's hard to see any features on her face clearly, but she's definitely there. That's why the floorboards have been creaking and things were banging and crashing at dusk these past months since we've moved in. When the owners of the house come and take their belongings, they leave the room unlocked and we finally can go in there. And it's where we immediately notice there's a lack of any feeling at all in the room right now. It's like a new place. We celebrate and go to the chippy.
8: Don't you worry, Mrs. P, I know exactly what to do. Oh, been here before with wet sheets morning and after. I'll have them dry in no time. I was in bed. And suddenly, I saw my sister at bedroom window like Kate Bloody Bush with that big white gown on. I thought she were a ghost, but she were just trying to avoid waking my mother up by climbing up pipes. Caught it square on the temple, that corky went down like a log and then stood up, daft off. And he said to me, "Can't put me down." And then he fainted out cold. Like that time he fell down that bloody sump hole, daft bugger.
7: Anyway, I woke up and I thought I was dead.

0: because there were two small blonde angels babbling onto me, you see. And I was in this white space, all shining and glowing with the strong light it was. And I couldn't understand these two beautiful creatures. I thought, this is it. I'm in heaven now. You've done it now, boy. Must have drunk myself to death, see, but I hadn't. I'd got in next door's chalet, and they were a Swedish couple, and these were their kids, and they were saying, you're not our daddy.
1: I heard you're into music now. Do you remember that time when we tied you upside down to that lamppost down the state?
0: Oh, yes, he hated school, but when the sixth form and college started with all those girls, that changed him.

0: clear blue sky that stretches forever upwards towards where? What looks like a buzzard circles overhead. It probably is a buzzard, but you're in the southwest of Scotland, so there is also an outside chance that the monstrous bird you saw earlier, certainly not this one, was an eagle. You think, this is a nice spot to lie in and daydream, here in this burial chamber that's open to the sky. The capstones rise like huge fangs out of the ground all around you. They look black and mouldy against the dazzling blue of the firmament. The tourists are startled to see you rise up out of the grave. But then you can't take these things too seriously, and you remember that daft beggar getting stuck as he tried to pass through a hollow stone in a ceremony once down in Cornwall. A load of bunkum. Still, it's a good way to cure being lovesick, lying on old burial mounds. I mean, fuck this love business. It chews you up, always burning through you and your emotions. You're too soft, too open. Only thing to do is to drive hundreds of miles around the country and sit in stone circles and burial mounds for no reason you can work out. Your mother said you'd never meet anyone worthwhile after university, and you get the feeling she's got a point.
1: Amazing. He's eating a fag to sober up. We found him in the lift going up and down, and he got out with us. I think he was trying to get to his room and taking potluck he'd find someone on the same floor. We went on a weekend and had to do an ancient rebirthing ceremony in Anglesey, and he only brought one pair of socks. Oh, I was ashamed. Passed out in the crèche in an afternoon jazz club after drinking with an old Polish fellow.
0: The ward isn't on this floor. It's the next one. Your father is waving his right hand in a timid gesture, signalling for attention, like he's wanting to get permission to say something, for someone to stop and help. And you really don't know how you can help him. He's looking from left to right for a nurse to help him, but he's not taking things in. His cussed side is kicking in, and he won't bloody listen to anyone. And he's not looking at anyone. He just wants to find your mother. But you feel an awful fake and a fool too for thinking such things. You realise your own emotional barriers are kicking in to stop you showing your worry or your emotion. You curse yourself for being such a lame, sardonic, broken up bastard. Your father. Too much faith in things going well. That's what your mother says. Too much trust in institutions. Hospitals kill you. That's the family motto. But this time, it's all right. Things are all right. And we go home, jubilant. Mother on a drip, holding it on in the car. Sister be damned, she says. She's puffed, but all right. Let's get some fish and chips and open that carver. And let's sing a happy tune. This'll do. Every year when summer comes round, off to the sea I go. I don't care if I do spend a pound. I'm rather rash, I know. See me dressed like all the sports, in my blazer and a pair of shorts, with my little stick of Blackpool rock. Along the promenade I stroll. It may be sticky, but I never complain. It's nice to have a nibble at it now and again. Every day whenever I stray, the kids all round me flock, with my little stick of Blackpool rock. With my little stick of Blackpool rock. Along the promenade I stroll. In the ballroom I went dancing each night. No wonder every girl that danced with me stuck to me tight. Every day whenever I stray, the kids all round me flock, with my little stick of Blackpool rock. A fella took my photograph, it cost 1 and 3. I said when it was done, is that supposed to be me? You've proper mucked it up, the only thing I can see is my little stick of Blackpool rock. Didn't want any fuss, carried on as normal. Stand down, soldier. And now, a word from our sponsors. And now, a word from our sponsors. Our sponsors would like to wish you well and say goodbye. But not before we have a good giggle. Time for a good giggle. That fish is not dead, I'm telling you. It likes swimming sideways. Games can be fun. Pins is no exception. Even though Pins is a game based on a lot of concentration and map reading, we can remember that. There's a great rule for firing. Estimate distance and write it down, and then put measure stick on end of that distance and place burst circle on other device. Can be used for cannon and ships. Great! As you can hear, that rule caused a lot of pleasure because it ended up on the back of headed paper from work, as does making terrain for pins from old egg boxes, as we found out from an article in the 1971 edition of Miniature Warfare. You can make proper grenadier busbies too, from cotton wool dipped in Airfix glue. So get Rennie to bring round of his hams round, and go across the road and get a jug of mixed. You can also have a cheap giggle and make your own hooch. Use half a bottle of lemonade and half a bottle of brandy, mix them up and give everything a right good shake in the container. Then neck it. Later, going over the time bridge, the city explodes into 1,000 atoms of light and colour. Even seeing your septuagenarian landlord get into a club and you getting hoyed out along the way doesn't mean much anymore. Why don't you just stay in this city? There have been plenty of times when you've had a good giggle regardless. Just an afternoon playing darts in the local, even if you could have lumped in one for leaving his little lad unattended to wander off and get lost in a used car showroom. Other time, he brought the place to a standstill, telling everyone it was Yuri Gagarin who bent spoons with his brain, when it was actually the other fella. So just put a couple more biscuits on the plate and we can turn the radiogram on, if you're good. But then, he's a daft apeth, you know, with two radios on at the same time, one in here and one in the kitchen, and he can't hear either of them. Well, you can't get cornflakes abroad, you know, so I pack boxes, loads of boxes of them before I go. The weirds abroad. Imagine no cornflakes. Shut up, you stupid dog. Anyway, I have to pack them in separate suitcases, and I make sure I have it close by me so that no one crushes them or looks at them or confiscates them. They have milk over there, so you can make do. I have to come home if they didn't. I couldn't go abroad without cornflakes. Hey, Ziggy, say, what a band. Oh, shut it, you daft animal. Fantastic band now and again. If you tune your radio right when you're abroad, you can hear English radio. It's your round. Do you know the way to Shinghei Cum Wendy? And try not to laugh. Stick a brush on his back, he'll go round the state, say, moon's a balloon. He's a daft beggar. Twiddling wit wires. There's a million things that we could do this evening. Oh, he's such a silly sausage. Your mother was so embarrassed, she walked out. Imagine charging your cousin for a drink in your own bar. Oh, he was all front, that one.

0: was doof and a pipe to match.
1: Remember getting chased by those two Rottweilers on that farm? On way to roll her armour? Good times. That fella who cornered you and claimed poverty because he had to resort to pickling his veg at night. You couldn't keep a straight face. Going round the estate at night, knocking on doors, you'd meet some right-run people. Look at him, shaking his head in Kearney. Thinks he's Paul McCartney. He taught maths at a school, but it got to him. He's in a love triangle with them two who breed horses. He's never been right since. You know, life can be tough at times, but you have to have a right good giggle now and again. Otherwise, you'd go to ruin. That was the last episode of Pins. Thank you for listening. Don't forget, you can play Pins at any time.

Now that you know what frequency range means, let's talk about how this affects hearing. We usually think of the hard of hearing as someone who simply hears sounds less loudly than the rest of us. If this were the case, the problem could be at least partially solved by just asking people to talk louder. But hearing loss is not that.

0: you probably had a little problem understanding what was said, although it still sounded reasonably clear and natural. Now we will repeat the same sentences, but this time we will take out even more of the high frequencies. You will have to listen even more carefully this time.
1: Tá bom, mas escuta, eu posso mandar ele subir como uma cadeira, se
2: eles podem cair, Mariana.
1: É melhor, né? Tá.
2: Não, eles podem cair.
1: Podem ficar lá?
3: Podem ficar lá.
1: Tá certo.
2: Eles podem cair da cadeira e machucar.

0: a robe is unfurled, she will show you the world. If you step up and tell her where, for a dime you can see Kankakee or Paris or Washington crossing the Delaware. La la la la la la la la la la la la la la la la la la la la la la. When her muscles start relaxing, up the hill comes Andrew Jackson, that encyclopedia, Lydia the Queen. For 2 bits she will do on the Zigger and Jazz, with a view of Niagara that nobody has. And on a clear day you can see Alcatraz.
1: Young gentlemen, to the night he comes.
2: Oh, never.
1: Yeah, yeah.
2: Good. Yes, he's going to go, isn't he?
1: Yeah, we let him come.
2: I know, yes.
3: Now, a Douglas is going to come, the young man who's been doing the lights. That is Mrs. Hildred's son, Mona's brother, who came earlier with the trumpet. Now, he's going to build. He's built before, he builds very well and speaks very well. But I'd like you to note that this young man has learned to speak whilst in the spirit world. He was, say, only a few days old when he passed over, and simply by listening to us here, on this earth, he has learned to speak. So you will be very interested to listen to his voice, because it has no intonation or has very little accent of any kind. And he did use to speak very

This is Ryan Kerr on behalf of the Golden Institute, dedicated to preserving without prejudice the sounds that make up our vast galaxy and form the parameters of our culture. Today we will examine the sonic landscapes and implications so close to most of our neighborhoods, yet so far removed from most of our lives.

disappearing in a puff of smoke, mechanically. Disappearing in a puff of smoke, mechanically. Disappearing in a puff of smoke, mechanically.

0: heap of trouble is a pile of rubble.
1: This not sound of two, one.
2: This not sound of two, one.
3: London, Paris, Accrington.

0: it says on this map that there should be a public through road.
1: Ectopic contractions may arise from the atria or ventricles as single or multiple beats. The prevailing cardiac rhythm is disrupted by premature contractions. Because of incomplete ventricular filling and early contraction, the first heart sound occurs prematurely and is different from the normal sound. The second heart sound may be absent if ventricular pressures generated by the ectopic beat fail to open the aortic and pulmonic valves. Astute auscultation may differentiate atrial from ventricular premature systoles, but the electrocardiogram provides a more definitive diagnosis. In the next recording, two normal beats are followed by a premature ventricular contraction, giving the impression of a lup-dup, lup-dup-dup rhythm.

0: One of the great Paris Actington.
1: Paris Accrington.

0: Nasnirka. Sarah? No. What's up? Well, I'm sleepy. This is another crap by the old members. Not you.
1: I would like to say to the people of your world, mother.

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0: Accrington.
1: Accrington.
0: Accrington.
1: Say it again.
0: London. Paris. Accrington.
1: Say it again.
0: London, Paris, Accrington.
1: Say it slowly.
0: London, Paris, Accrington.
1: Bobby, can you say London, Paris, Accrington? Say it again. London, Paris, Accrington. London, Paris, Accrington. London, Paris, Accrington. London, Paris, Accrington. London, Paris, Accrington.
2: 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Recording and mastering was done with Lucas Simonis and Ashkel Martin at Radio Worm Studios and Worm Sound Studios, Rotterdam. The executive producer is Ashkel Martin. Musical interludes and voices are provided by the Pins Marching Band and Auxiliary Choir. The episode contained a selection of noises, voices and music donated for use in these broadcasts rights-free by the wider cast and compiled by the Museum of Photocopies.

0: Welcome to the new Emergencies Amplifier number 20 already. My name is Mariette Groot and I'm sitting in the Radio Worm studio together with Lucinda Guy. And Lucinda Guy is a sound artist, radio maker, composer, researcher, and I think many things more. She's based in Devon in the UK, in the area around Dartington. And it's a place that I also had the honor to be earlier this year, which was a great experience. And first of all, welcome Lucinda to the studio.
1: Thank you. Yes, lovely.
0: You came to Worm actually for a short studio residency at the Electronic Studio. And how's that going?
1: Yeah, I've been working on a piece. So it's a story that I wrote in my teens that I'm resurrecting. So at the moment I'm going through a phase of like working through stuff I wrote a long time ago and wanting to give it a chance to be aired or it's used in some way again. So I've been looking at that a bit.
0: Nice, but it's a very short stay, isn't it? Did you manage to...
1: I've done some, yeah, recorded some nice electronic music in there and some voices. I'll carry on working on it when I get back home then. Yeah.
0: Great. Yeah, the reason I invited you actually for this interview is that I've known you for a while and I was... Well, the first time I met you was in the framework of Sound Art Radio, which is a community radio organization in Devon, and at the time you were the director of that radio station. There's also another radio program called Skylark FM. Maybe you could just briefly say a bit how the two are related, and because they have different approaches.
1: Yes, so. Yeah, they're both spaces really that welcome people and encourage people to try things and be creative, but in really different ways. So Sound Art, which has been going for 20 years now, is in some ways a more traditional station. It has a studio, people come in, make programs, it has a schedule, but they can make programs about, you know, whatever they really want to do, as long as it's legal. And the other station doesn't have programs or a schedule at all, so it has instead a kind of endless sound installation, but people can send their own recordings or come and get involved and make recordings together, and these get mixed in to this continuous piece.
0: Continuous stream, actually, isn't it? Or is that...
1: Yeah, it's just a generative composition in that it doesn't... It doesn't loop, it doesn't repeat, but you'll hear the same sounds again, but they'll always be combining in new ways. And then we're always adding new material in.
0: Oh, right.
1: Yeah. Well,
0: yeah.
1: Yeah.
0: And that last radio station is actually can only be received in a limited area, right?
1: Yes, it's an analog. They both have a license. They're both on FM. Sound Art is online like most radio stations. Skylark is, because the idea was it was more of a sound installation over the national park, you have to be there and tune in the radio or discover it by accident, which people do. So it's just on the analog transmitters.
0: Right, yeah. So you say you have to kind of discover it by accident, but I suppose for both you also do... promotion, or you try to involve more people into it, especially Sound Art Radio. It's community, or actually they're
1: both.
0: Yes, they're both
1: licensed community radio. So and in community radio, we're really thinking of community as everyone in all the different ways they relate to it, whether they're tuning in or saying something or producing a show or fundraising, or it's that community building through all those different things, and we can move quite fluidly between them all. So there's lots of ways people can come together and make things. And so with Sound Art, that's a lot of that's based around the studio, not all of it. A lot of it's outreach as well, but people can come to the studio and learn and collaborate there. With Skylark, it's more like go for walks together, that kind of thing, much more outdoor based. And actually, when we applied for the license, and they asked where is your studio, we wrote that the studio is the whole of the moor. So
0: the
1: idea is the studio is just this huge open national park, and that wherever you're always you're always there.

And here it is, and it's an absolute treasure.

0: and take in the landscape and take in the spirit of the place. You know, it's very vibrant and so peaceful. There's not one sound. The only thing you can hear in general is the airplanes.
1: That's a Xanthoria lichen, Xanthe meaning yellow. See those little pods on it? If you look at that from the magnifying glass, they look like cups, tiny, tiny little cups. It's really quite an exquisite lichen. Xanthoria is quite tolerant of nitrogen in the air, so you do see that in some towns and parks and wherever, but you don't see it necessarily near motorways and heavy traffic. This one, this fluffy looking one, sort of like a raggedy fern, it's little dots on it, that's a ramolina. Ramolinas are quite rare in some parts of the country.
2: And my love of Dartmoor.

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1: Lewiston. Pinesgate. Splitswick.
3: 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Princeton.
0: And Tor.
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5: 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Didworthy. Avondam. Avonwick. 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

0: Yeah, what you say about the landscape as a radio studio, I think that's a very important component of your interest.
1: Something I've been talking about recently is the different senses of time. I suppose in a traditional radio studio, you know, we've kind of used radio stations as a kind of clock. So we have them, if you think kind of going back a few hundred years, you know, you might have this one clock tower in the town centre that's sort of radiating out, you know, striking on the hour and keeping everybody to time.
0: Mm.
1: And we've used radio stations a lot in that kind of role. You know, they have their transmitter, they're transmitting out, and then they say, it's now 4 o'clock, time for the news.
0: Yeah.
1: And they don't even need to say it because the schedule's so regimented, you know, so at this time, and everything's very timekeeping based.
0: Yeah.
1: But with the Skylark project, it's really about moving into different senses of time, that time is sort of experienced and it's shifting and flowing and it's kind of always changing around us, rather than the sort of time is money, productivity measured,
0: yes,
1: sense of time. It's this more, so we experience time differently when we're doing different kinds of things together, whether we're alone or whether we're with other people, whether we're like, you know, asleep outdoors in different places, maybe we're walking, and then there's this sort of rhythm happening, but the rhythm isn't fixed, it's not a drum machine's.
0: Yeah.
1: I was quite interested in these patterns,
0: the scores of nature, actually, or the scores of how things just happen,
1: yeah,
0: to be,
1: like living in the world and feeling these sort of repeated, so it's not that it's always different, it's that it's repeating and familiar but in new combinations.
0: Yeah.
1: So that's the kind of experience of life. So whether that's within the forest or within the city, it's not so much a thing as the way we're experiencing pattern, repetition, time, relationship.
0: Yeah.
1: I suppose what I'm interested in, rather than a sort of being in nature kind of paradigm, it's this being in the world.
0: yeah. So you're not just letting random things happen without also checking if you think it works.
1: Yeah.
0: If it sounds good to you.
1: It's composed, but it's not it's in a not very controlling way, but in a allowing way, hopefully. And I think this was one of the really big things for me, is when we, you know, we're in a radio studio right now, and there can be this thing of, oh, well, you know, there's like 24 hours every day. How are we going to get enough people, make enough stuff?
0: Yeah.
1: And yet we live in this unfolding entity complex universe where it's always new as well. So it's just letting some of that chaos back in. And then it's easier to make a huge amount of material
0: content
1: than,
0: yeah,
1: it is to make a little bit, because a little bit you're editing, controlling, pushing it down, whereas the world is naturally very expansive.
0: Yeah.
1: So it's allowing that muddle in, but, you know, choosing which gates you open and which gates you close, I suppose, so that you, then that's the compositional process. It's like, I will allow this bit in and I will keep that bit marginalised and this bit very open. And
0: maybe also depending on what a certain focus is of a certain part. I mean, if you're interested in history or in children, I'm just naming examples, then you might be a little more prioritizing that material. But basically at the beginning you are choosing, the material is of your choice, of course.
1: Yes, and there might be qualities like this sound has this quality that it's maybe it's not on a lot of frequencies at the same time, it's just on

0: space for the long and the slow and the simple.
1: Yeah.
0: And then the complex, information rich, maybe we'll make sure those pop in and out, and there's plenty of gaps between them. So those kind of compositional choices, rather than like, let's just chuck it all in and see what happens. It's going to be like, well...
1: And is that kind of composing, does that appeal to you more than composing with conventional instruments?
0: I do. I like to do... It actually uses a lot of that as well. That's an element of it. I'm really interested in music as a social, you know, a thing we do together to sort of explore our relationships with one another.
1: Mm-hmm.
0: And that's, you know...
1: So if someone comes in with a flute or whatever instrument, doesn't mean you just incorporate that? Or is it more... you sound to me not like the type of composer that sits at the table and starts composing a piece for string quartets.
0: Oh, I do that. Yeah,
1: you
0: I
1: do that too.
0: Doing that kind of thing. Yeah.
1: Yeah.
0: Yeah, and but it's still very those practices are very relational as well. So if you're writing, often the music I would sit down and compose is to share with other people, like try things out together, singing together.
1: And do you then have certain people in mind when you compose?
0: Sometimes, yeah. Sometimes I'll try and get some friends together and sing some stuff.
1: Mm-hmm.
0: I try to write for people who are not trained, I suppose, more, you know, or some things that people could learn and sing together that aren't, you don't need a lot of musical skills perhaps, but that doesn't always work out. Sometimes I get carried away and write something I can't play myself because it's too complicated.
1: This singing with people reminds me of a project I read about, that you once ran a project around Brexit, and that you collected...
0: Oh,
1: I wrote it down somewhere.
0: It
1: was called A Song for Europe.
0: Yes, it did. Yeah.
1: 2017 or something.
0: Yes, it was after the Brexit vote, but before it all changed. I did at the time. I'd been so one of the things I like to do in a radio studio is, and this is, yeah, is loop the web stream back in.
1: Mm-hmm.
0: To the desk and then harmonize, and I've developed quite a lot of techniques with that, like just the way you manipulate that, allow it back in and out and stuff. You can create quite incredible complex stuff with the feedback, and there's usually a delay of, I mean, it sounded like it was always about 4 seconds, and I got to know that delay really well. But when you work in different studios and they're using a different codec, you know, to turn it into a MP3 stream, and then, you know, depending how that what that's doing, when you play it back through the desk, you'll get these different effects and stuff. So I was interested in bringing that together with this sense of grief, and I was looking at songs. There's this sort of keening traditions, which is where the things you wail or sing when somebody died. So I listened to
1: Mourning.
0: Yeah, so listen to a lot of those different musics to kind of, because once I'm in a studio, I'm just working intuitively.
1: Yeah.
0: So you want to like feed yourself with a sort of sound world, because that's what's going to come out when you're there. These kind of harmonies and stuff are going to emerge. So I was harmoning with my harmoning. That's a funny word.
1: Harmonizing.
0: Harmonizing with myself.
1: But the idea was actually that. It was about regret that Britain chose to exit the EU.
0: It was just some grief
1: ceremony.
0: Yeah, some grief for that. And this title of Song for Europe, that is, so I don't think they call it that anymore. I don't know, actually. When they're selecting the song they're going to put forward for the Eurovision Song Contest, they used to have this like pre-contest, and they call it A Song for Europe. Maybe on the BBC.
1: Could be,
0: I don't know if they still call it that, but they used to have this like competition ahead of, I don't think they do that anymore.
1: Okay, yeah, I'm not sure.
0: They call it A Song for Europe, so I had those words from that. So I was borrowing their words, because I thought, well, my song for Europe would be like,
1: ah! Yeah.
0: It's kind of like grief.

0: And another thing that I noticed, you did a PhD in the trans technology research at the University of Plymouth.
1: Yes.
0: And did that finish? Did you graduate?
1: Yeah, I finished last year. Yeah.
0: And what did it entail, this research?
1: So that research group is the group's not at based at the university anymore. So it's sort of finished in a way, but it's still meeting informally. Mm. It's a really interesting research group that's about science and technology from the perspective of arts, philosophy, histories, this kind of thing. So it's actually there are people doing very, very different kinds of projects in it. Lots of different stuff.
0: Why trans technology? What is that related?
1: I've never really understood it. It's sort of like thinking through using technology as a way through, I don't really understand.
0: Oh.
1: I don't think no one's ever really explained to me why it was called that.
0: Oh.
1: But the word trans means sort of through. So when we transition or
0: crossing borders.
1: Yeah.
0: Somehow, yeah.
1: So it was sort of what we do through technology, I think. I mean, maybe don't. It's probably not worth including trying to describe it because I can't really describe it very well. So it was a very interesting group to be part of because everyone was doing very, very different projects.
0: Oh.
1: But we'd all discuss them together a lot.
0: Yeah.
1: So my PhD, Skylark was a big part of it. That was the practice part that I launched that station, kind of devised and launched and tested and ran that station. That's now been on air since 2020.
0: Yeah.
1: And then my written research is more about, it's partly about that project, but it's really a sort of systems theory, looking at community radio from a sort of systems perspective, ideally you're focusing more on relationships between things and how those relationships are working, you know, just taking attention a little bit away from the things and more to the ways they relate to one another.
0: Oh, yeah.
1: So I looked at things like relationships with people to their studios or like between sort of the relationship that's happening within transmission as a kind of relational practice. Lots of different stuff really.
0: Uh-huh.
1: Yeah.
0: Okay, that kind of also brings me to what radio is actually, or this idea of transmission and it's an obvious question for me as a radio fanatic to ask you about what you think is the value of radio as a technology or as a medium. I'm not sure what we should call it. Should we call it, you know, if we distinguish radio from other formats like podcasts or audio plays, what kind of sets it apart as a format, in your opinion? What's the value of radio?
1: Yeah, so often my focus is quite on radio stations as a whole rather than on radio programs. So I'm interested in what a radio station is.
0: As an organization.
1: But also as a piece of music.
0: Oh.
1: That's my kind of thing. That began when I was doing my undergraduate degree at Dartington, my music degree. I'd started to work with radio and I was observing this thing that I was listening to radio and that what that felt like was, you know, like listening to music, but not it wasn't about listening to music on the radio. It wasn't about like singing along to pop songs. It wasn't that. It was maybe like a discussion program, a news program or something. I was listening to it as a kind of music. And I wasn't really interested in the information in it. I was interested in the sound and the voices and the tuning in and out thing.
0: Oh, yeah.
1: And this is really where this other project emerged from, was I was thinking, began to think of a radio station as this kind of endless piece of music, really.
0: Mm.
1: And
0: a very abstract way, actually, of thinking of a radio station.
1: Yeah, it was a sort of observation that was what was happening, and that in music, the thing I talked about earlier, these patterns and motifs and repetition, is really common throughout most sort of music compositional forms, you know, is that you're playing with motif and where ideas reappear, but what they mean when they come back, whether that's like, you know, boom, boom, boom, boom, boom, or whether it's in an opera and the same little tune drifts back in, but now the character's a ghost or whatever, you know, like there's these, what changes and what stays the same. Mm. And that sort of, that when you start to sort of think of radio and music in these ways, you start to see the similarities between like this. So that's really where my thinking came from around wanting to test, could we have a radio station that is deliberately an endless piece of music rather than incidentally also is like one. I can't remember what you asked now. Why was I telling you this?
0: Well, yeah, about radio as a...
1: Oh, what do I think it is? Yeah, well, and what, yeah. What's its value? Well, so a radio station is where a few quite separate things kind of quite quickly came together. When once we started to use radio waves, once we started to go, oh, hang on, there's is this other stuff, this stuff we can't see. The electromagnetic spectrum, you know, outside of visible light, there's these other waves and they can do things, and we were starting to be able to, this in the sort of, you know, 19th century, manipulate and exploit those. It didn't take long for us to like smash together a number of things from different ideas, you know, so one is these waves, one is putting audio on them. Another is the sense that it's continuous. So, you know, radio stations don't switch off at night. They just keep going.
0: Yeah.
1: And they've been doing that quite a long time. They, you know, didn't quite at the beginning, but they've been doing that for a long time. So we've got the radio waves, we've got sound, we've got that it's continuous.
0: Yeah.
1: And then the nature of using transmission is that it's always going to be about place. It's always gonna, you know, if you have your transmitter, say it's on FM, you've got FM radiating out from that antenna, and as it radiates out, it loses energy because it's getting bigger and bigger and bigger. So the same amount of energy is spread across a bigger and bigger distance. You've got this inverted cube of energy, and then it eventually to the point where really you're not picking it up anymore. But then that might change as well. You might get it back in.
0: Yeah.
1: But there's still a sense of place that's quite clear with analog radio.
0: Yeah.
1: And then the other really important factor, so we've got, you know, these four things so far. We've got the waves, the sound, the continuity, the place. And the other one is the regulation, because that's been such a huge part of it everywhere, really, since almost the beginning. So that these airwaves should be licensed and regulated. So
0: yeah.
1: All radio stations are... either they're licensed or they're deliberately not. You know, they're interested in that.
0: Yeah.
1: It's always going to be a factor if, you know, you've got your license or you're a pirate station, but it's always going to define you, this licensing process.
0: Yeah, and you have to sort of find, if you want to be regulated, you will have a spot on this frequency band.
1: Yes.
0: And then you are located somewhere, yeah.
1: Yes, yeah, you'll have your place and you'll have your frequency and you'll have your, like, specifications of what you're going to do with it, really.
0: Yeah.
1: So it's how these five different things are working together. And then when we look at radio station as this five things, it's like, well, now what should we do with that?
0: Yeah.
1: You know, starting from that point rather than, so often radio is talked about in terms of traditions that are built up in how we use those, like, so a radio drama or, you know, a chat show or
0: information,
1: a music show or a news bulletin, or these are formats that we put into a radio station.
0: Yeah.
1: But we don't have to.
0: Right, yeah. I think that makes it a lot clearer for me. I've never really thought of it that way. Was that also sort of was that part of your motivation to start Sound Out Radio? Because you founded Sound Out Radio, I think? Or
1: yeah, with other people, but yes.
0: Yeah.
1: I think probably the point I'm at now, having done a PhD in all this, you find a slightly clearer way to say the same things.
0: Mm-hmm. Well, I found it pretty clear.
1: At the beginning, I I was probably motivated by wanting to make stuff. That was the starting point. Like, oh, it'd be really fun to record stuff and make stuff.
0: Yeah, more from the sound, the love of sound point of view.
1: Yeah, yeah, for sure. And then thinking, yeah, I mean, it's really fun, as you know, here.
0: Mm-hmm.
1: It's radio studios and radio stations are just huge fun in terms of, like, getting people together and collaborating and not really not being too, like, precious about it as well, because it's going out live and just like, well, we'll just go and do something and it will happen and then it's finished and then we can do something else, you know. It's,

0: in terms of performance, you can't see your audience.
1: No.
0: They can just switch off and it's not going to bother you. It's not like standing up in a theatre and then seeing them walk out the door.
1: Yeah, it's as if you're behind a screen and you're not really sure who is at the other side of the screen as an audience.
0: Yes,
1: right?
0: Yeah. We've got that freedom to tune in and out and to transmit without the attachment of like who exactly is listening to whom. It's not fixed in any way. It's sort of fluid and open, and that's quite a safe way to express yourself.
1: Yeah, it's a comfortable way instead of being on a stage. I agree with you. Yeah.
0: Mm-hmm.
1: And what I also found really beautiful is what you told me about the area where Sound of Radio started. So there's a Dartington estate and this
0: Dart starts up on Dartmoor, and then it flows sort of out of the national park along a bit, and then we get to Dartington, which is on the same river before the river goes down to Dartmouth and then out to sea.
1: Right.
0: So these places are all connected through this Dart River, which means oak. It's about the oak trees, really, the Dart. But it's a great word because it's like has art mixed
1: up. And also darting around and things like that.
0: Yeah.
1: Somehow. But I was mixing up Dartmoor and Dartington, but I was actually really inspired by your story about the estate and the gardens around Dartington.
0: Yes.
1: And this art college that was founded there at some point.
0: Yeah, which is
1: ended in 2020 or no?
0: 10, I think.
1: Oh yeah, sorry. Yeah. It ended in 2010, but you told me that the whole idea behind that college was a very idealistic approach of inclusivity, of experimenting, and that also kind of still left a mark on the area and the people that live and work there. Could you say a little bit about that?
0: Yeah, it's left a huge mark. I think the question now is there still enough happening to sort of feed that for the future? There's still a lot happening, but is it going to have, because over time things can erode, I suppose.
1: Yeah,
0: it is a kind of magical place in a lot of ways. So about 100, just over 100 years ago, was it 100 years last year? The Dorothy Elmhurst, people say she was the richest woman in the world at the time. She was an American heiress, and she married an English man, Leonard Elmhurst, and they were looking for a place to take on. And they'd seen... So they found this estate that's like a big hill with at the time would be very run down medieval hall on the top and all these old buildings, and they put a lot of money into it, really, and a lot of people, so it became this kind of utopian sort of dream. And they built the first sort of modernist buildings in the area, so people were quite shocked. They kind of got architects over from America and built these like strange modernist houses and stuff, and then they set up a lot of different projects, which have all kind of gradually disappeared.
1: Yeah.
0: And at the moment, the whole place feels, it's always changing. It's always changing and shifting. It feels quite corporate and disengaged from its story, really.
1: But you were a student there as well, weren't you?
0: Yeah, I did. I did my music degree there. So at the time we had the college, Dartington College of Arts, was on the estate, which taught contemporary art but all performance. So we had music, choreography, theatre, and sort of performance art courses. So and then the students would use the whole estate. So we're in, a very kind of beautiful rural area, and the students would make performances like in the rivers and in the gardens. So it has these kind of very beautiful sort of semi-formal gardens that were really very playful spaces. It always had this balance of being, it's hard to describe, really, because it has these very beautiful buildings that were restored to nice standards. You've got this medieval hall, kind of concert hall, and then gardens with these sculpted sort of gardens, but then they were always playful. People were always doing quite avant-garde stuff all over them.
1: Yeah. And did you have the feeling that was also for for while you were studying there that it was still kind of flourishing, or was it by then already sort of losing its...
0: It was a mixture. The college was really flourishing at that time, but the relationship between the college and the trust who ran the estate was sort of not so wholesome by then.
1: Mm.
0: There were a lot of issues that have been going on for quite a long time. There was quite a lot of tension between the two. So between the site we were on and then the sort of college and the management of these different organisations that, you know.
1: Mm.
0: So it was a bit, people were, so when we, there was sort of 1 week in November of 2006, that's 20 years ago, and we were just launching the radio station. We went on air initially under like a very small license that you'd get for a college, that sort of student type license. But we also had to put in our application for the community radio license, would be much bigger, and that had a deadline. We had to get that in. So the week that we were actually launching, going on air, we also had to get this big application in. And the application was a lot about, well, we're based in this arts college and all this stuff's going on here. But that week, suddenly this news broke that the college was probably going to go. Suddenly there was this huge thing exploded that there had been meetings behind closed doors and then somebody leaked it. And people were really angry and really upset, you know. And then there were a lot of protests, you can imagine, for quite some time. A lot of processes going on where people still hoped it could be prevented, but then gradually... the college was disappearing around us, so we were still there.
1: Yeah.
0: We started as this radio station coming out of this space where there were loads of students and staff and artists and people making loads of stuff.
1: Yeah.
0: And then around us, this place sort of went dead.
1: Yeah.
0: And we were like, well, let's just be the bit that hangs on.
1: Right. And you didn't lose your support in that sense financially.
0: We didn't lose the license, but we because that was ours, we were independent in terms of the license. We were a separate company, but we went from having the support of the college and the space to having to rent the space, and then that been a kind of gradual process where we've had to move around between different buildings and sometimes been in better or worse spaces, sometimes in very tiny spaces where we couldn't really work with anybody properly, and now it's ended up in the radio stations in what used to be the student bar, which you've seen. Which feels, it's weird, it's like it's always been there really, because it's such a good fit. We've only been there like the last couple of years, but
1: yeah,
0: it's a perfect fit.
1: I love it. Yeah, it has a small stage and I mean, people and whoever's interested should just go on online to read more and to see more of Sound Out Radio.
0: Visit. Yeah.
1: It's soundoutradio.co.uk. No, sorry.
0: UK,
1: soundoutradio.co.uk. And there's another thing that I read that you advocate for media plurality. Access, transparency of media ownership and infrastructure. It might be, maybe that's not so recent anymore, but I read that you were part of this sort of a think tank that called themselves Media Reform Coalition.
0: Yes.
1: Is that going? Is that still?
0: I'm sort of reconnecting with that. I suppose towards the end of the PhD, I stepped back from a lot of projects and things I was doing, just to get the writing finished. I mean, it connects all this work, and I've been talking in kind of artistic terms, but it's all very political as well, you know, it has to be. And community radio is this, you know, it's this very unique space in that each station is so independent that you have to be independent to get the license. You're not part of a big media company or anything, you're a grassroots thing really, but you're also regulated, so it's sort of unique in media in that way, because a lot of independent things are just sort of free-for-all, you know. But there's a lot of accountability and regulation, so you know, no hate speech, for example, no misinformation, all these things are really important, And to get those into grassroots spaces and that crossover is quite important. And also the transparency, it should, you know, I mean, any of our grassroots non-profits should be really transparent. They're often not, but they should be. You should be able to come in and go like, how do I become a board member? Or, you know, what's the process? How do members feedback or help develop this? Or that all that should be really open. So that I guess that it relates to that side of the work in that.
1: But it's media in general, or because it's...
0: So, yeah, Media Reform Coalition, they look at everything like press accountability. They're a very kind of top level, all sort of media. And my, where we cross over is that my work's been around sort of campaigning for better access to community media, really. So for these grassroots, citizen-led spaces, you know.
1: Oh, yeah.
0: Within the overall media stuff that's going on.
1: But I could imagine that you're also maybe in that group more the expert on radio communities or...
0: Yeah.
1: Okay. One last question, Lucinda. You just said you've stepped away a bit from the radio station work that you helped develop and that you founded, and you were longtime artistic director of Sound Art Radio. You've handed it over a bit more to other people, and you're in a phase where you're looking around for new projects, or you're not really sure yet which direction it's going to take. What are you dreaming of?
0: What am I dreaming of? Yeah, I mean, all these things are still important to me. It will still be closely related to whatever I'm doing next. I am keen to do more research, but I am looking at those kind of opportunities as well.
1: Certain topics you're interested in?
0: Well, still, it will still be radio. I do really love making music with other people. So like having enough time just to make music with in a sort of not too serious way is quite important as well. I'm very open at the moment. I'm kind of drifting slightly because a lot of times over the last few decades, really, I've been working on many projects often at the same time and in a quite intense way and trying to get funding for the next thing, all these sort of cycles you get stuck in, and now I'm sort of slowing down and thinking what to focus on, I suppose, and what opportunities are around.
1: I guess you've worked with so many people, your network must be huge, and it's probably also just a question of looking around and who has what kind of plans. Maybe there are people that would need help with that because you've got so much experience.
0: Maybe. I don't really know. It's funny because, I mean, Skylark's still running. Both stations are still running and I'm still involved. Skylark I'm more involved with than Sound Art at the moment. And we're still looking at developing more with that on Dartmoor. I'd like that to do more. In a way, it's my, you know, Gesamtkunstwerk, you know, it's where all my different ideas have come together and the different things I do, because it can sound like I do a lot of unrelated things if I list them on paper, but that project's really where they're all one in terms of like music composition, working with people, making a sort of intervention in how we think about what radio is, recording oral histories a lot, recording people's life stories, being outdoors. Yeah. There's a lot of different elements that really coalesce in that project, whereas everything else I do, they sound like I'm doing lots of very different things. Like one thing of like, oh, well, she made this documentary here and then she made this song and then she did this community project and then she, that, like what? You know, it's too, yeah, well, but there they all come together. So I'm still very fond of that project. And I suppose another question I've had is whether that model would work in other places, and that would be a really fun thing to test, especially in other rural areas or other national parks, anywhere. You know, does this model of this kind of different approach to automation, different approach to creating community radio station together, how would that transfer in another context? I think that could be fun to find out.

0: the Radio Worm studio here, and the kitchen is next door, and the cook is rumbling around with pans and pots and calling out to people, and that's also just part of the whole setting we are in. And I also don't mind it coming in, but it might be interesting, good for the listener to know that we are not in a soundproof studio here, but part of a community as well.
1: Yes, and the things that we would say to one another being in this space are different than if we were in a different kind of studio. Maybe one where everything's grey and very sleek, you might say quite different things. If we were outside walking and chatting, we'd probably say very different kind of things again. But this environment has a sort of certain atmosphere that we're, is part of how we're talking to each other at the moment.
0: Definitely, yeah. Yeah, I guess this is it. I want to thank you so much, Lucinda, to come over and talk with me for the new Emergencies Amplifier. And yeah, people who want to tune in to Soundout Radio on the FM, it's, can you say?
1: 102.5 FM around the Totnes area of Devon. And then Skylark is on 105.8 and 107.6 on Dartmoor.
0: Great, yeah. And of course online for those who are not in that region. So thank you again, and goodbye, Lucinda.
1: Thank you.

There are different explanations as to where male art comes from. One of them is an art world explanation. And that one tends to emphasize things like conceptual art, Fluxus, people like Ray Johnson, people who are artists using the medium of the postal system to make art and to create artistic situations. Another stream of explanation for where male art comes from is in terms of popular culture and the fact that people decorate envelopes and make pieces of creative work that get sent through the mails either as part of a letter or as a separate entity. And if you trace this back, I happen to be curating a Wobbly art show, Wobbly being industrial workers of the world, and noticed that there were a couple of postal cards in that show from Joe Hill, who's, you know, a very famous Wobbly organizer and songwriter. And so these were dated 1914, 1917, early pieces that were sent out through the mails to friends. Since then, there have been a number of ways in which male art has manifested itself. Aside from the individual correspondence,

0: れはしない、誰も完璧を操れはしない、あなたが見るがごとく。
1: Yeah.

Yeah.

0: Luck.
1: Less.
0: Ness.
1: Nest.
0: Ling.
1: Ling.
0: Am.
1: American.
0: Can.
1: Ta.
0: Loop.
1: Loop.
0: In.
1: In.
0: And.
1: Eight.
0: At.
1: Moss.
0: Fear.
1: Spear.
0: Mint.
1: Men.
0: Chin.
1: Throne.
0: Kate.
1: At.
0: Own.
1: On.
0: Lee.
1: Lit.
0: Urge.
1: E.
0: Jen.
1: At.
0: Ick.
1: Ick.
0: Tus.
1: Tus.
0: Ock.
1: Octo.
0: Jen.
1: Arian.
0: Annabelle.
1: Ick.
0: It.
1: Chi.
0: Cheese.
1: E.
0: Z.
1: C.
0: Cure.
1: Cur.
0: Dull. Hard.
1: Open.
0: End.
1: Right.
0: I.
1: Is.
0: Iser.
1: Toe.
0: Top.

Okay. Emic, Ross, Copers, Anin, Sprue, meant for Ewings, Malob, Jacksat, Clo, Zed, Ist, Ants. At, Ellis, Cope, Izad, Evic, F, Orvi, Ewin, Glar, Geob, Jekt, Sat, Fardis,

Over 20 million stamps are licked in Britain every day. Nearly half a ton of glue is used up each day to make them stick. The GPOs traffic over 30 million items a day. With mail in Britain increasing by over 100 million letters and packets a year, that's almost twice as fast as the rate of growth of the population, we're fast becoming a nation of stamp makers.

To cope with the rising traffic, the post office has launched the most ambitious scheme to mechanize the mail the world has ever known. It's here, beneath Britain's streets, that the GPO is playing its ace card. Letters and packets begin their adventure together. Stage one of a new world-beating electronic system to process the mail. But in the drum, items are separated to weed out those too large to enter the processing line. Here, mail sorting has been literally revolutionized. Packets gradually slide down the drum to a human sorter at the end, but anything less than a quarter of an inch thick, the average letter, qualifies for automation. The great journey is on. Letters fall through slots in the drum walls to a conveyor belt beneath. Now the real regimentation. First, letters are made to fall on their long side. Then, those too tall for the line ahead are snatched away by special rollers. Squad's nearly ready for inspection, but first a quick right dress to space them out. In this de-stacker, bunched up letters are separated so that now they'll enter the next stage exactly half an inch apart. Next, ALF, the automatic letter facer. Here, letters are scanned by an ultraviolet eye to see which corner the stamp's in, and those facing the wrong way are turned round. Thanks to the phosphorus striping, the value of each stamp is electronically recorded, and after franking, the letters are separated into full and Thruppney rates. One of the rare humans still needed by the system now brings mail over from ALF to have each address

translated into machine language. Mail is fed to a coding desk, where an operator punches a series of phosphorescent dots on each envelope to show the town and street of destination. Each letter is briefly held below the viewing window so that he can correct any mistakes. For the rest of its journey until it reaches the postman's beat, each letter will now be guided by the marks left by the coder. At the bottom, dots showing the destination for the machines in the sender's post office. Above, more dots for scanning on arrival, showing the actual street for delivery. To help the coding operators, each address will have a postal code, three letters to denote the town, and a copy. To help the coding operators, each address will have a postal code, three letters. Three letters to the local town, a combination of letters and figures to fill in the street. Postal codes, which lead to the postal code. Postal codes, which lead to the postal code, which lead to the postal code, which lead to the postal code, which lead to the postal code. Their address, gradually spread over to affect three.

Just swimming sick.

women.

0: Art of Poetry, page 75. Emotion than a true admirer. Rich men, it is said, ply with many a bowl, and test with strong wine him whom they would fain prove, to see whether he is worthy of friendship. If you set about composing poems, look out for the artful fox lurking beneath your critic's praises. If you read a passage to Quintilius, he would say, please correct this and that. Should you say that you could not improve it after two or three attempts, he would bid you rub it out and return the misshapen verses to the anvil. If you preferred defending a fault to amending it, he wasted no word more and no more fruitless pains, but suffered you to love yourself and your writings with no rival to compete with you. A good and wise man will censure dull verse, will blame harsh lines, will obelize ugly black mark, will prune pretentious ornaments, will force you to throw light on obscure phrases.
1: WEC Audio Wymiana, program numer 8, styl.

0: on the bathroom floor.
1: Fine. 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
2: Yeah.

0: Hi, Drama here at 3851 Hilliard. I just want to say that we have a fanfare here, and it's really time to get down and just think about what you're doing. Think about the daffodils you've smashed in your life, and really, folks, what does it all mean? I mean, there's no telling. From here, from where I sit today, it looks like we're just going to have to live with this. So, as bad movies continue to play on the television, colorizing the Maltese Falcon, I mean, controversies abound. So I just want to say that I'm here, live alert online. I have had about 5 too many cups of coffee, and I have not managed to quit smoking cigarettes. So personal jousting with ideas aside, I must say that it's a matter of finances, it's a matter of bad television, and Mr. Ed's on pretty soon, so I'm gonna have to go, okay?
1: Bill, I know it's silly, but will you let me enjoy this moment?
2: It's taken me 2 years.
0: I don't think so.
3: I'll check with you about 2 weeks from now.
1: Bill!
4: I don't know. I hope so. I hope so.
0: Okay. I think it's time to go to side 2 of the tape. It's now time to go to side 2.
5: That means turn it over.
4: I hope so. I hope so.

0: talking.
1: Your man talking.
0: Your man.
1: Your man.
0: Your man.
1: Your man.
0: Your man talking.
2: Your man.
0: Your man talking.
2: Your man
0: talking.
2: Your man.
0: Your man.
2: Your man.
0: Your man talking.
1: Your Your man.

precarious listening emerged from the flesh. With my ass flattened against a black plastic chair, I guarded an exhibition room, submerged in immersive installations, drowned in hums and loops that hemmed me in within a high-fidelity quadraphonic system.

0: I earned minimum wage for each hour of exposure inside that sonic catacomb. This embodied experience made me wonder, what happens when sound is not something one chooses to listen, but a condition of work? When background music, customer voices, machines, bells, phones, cease to be sporadic events and become environments one must endure, listening changes. Repetition, saturation, and constant exposure become part of the texture of the working shift, part of the sensory conditions through which one earns a living in late capitalism. We often repeat the idea that we can close our eyes, but not our ears. But this trope hits differently when listening is no longer a matter of openness, attention, or aesthetic pleasure, but of endurance. Sound may be curated, analyzed, and discussed, but it may also saturate, fatigue, and persist. Those who endure it daily, those who work not only with sound, but despite it or even against it, inhabit another mode of listening.
1: My name is Ale Borea, and Precarious Listening is a project I developed together with the World Listening Project for the International Workers' Day.
0: It started as an open call to share experiences of listening shaped by work and to make audible and socialize some of the sensory pressures that organize everyday labor. This broadcast brings together some of those submissions, recordings, voice notes, stories, complaints, memories, and even sound pieces. Please remain on the line as we value your call. These sounds appear as snippets, fragments, and partial traces. They are not offered for aesthetic judgment, nor as a multicultural inventory of labor soundscapes. Instead, they invite a shift in listening, away from the brief encounter of the visitor, customer, or audience, and towards the worn-out forms of listening produced by remaining with sound from behind counters, inside kitchens, on call center lines, across delivery routes, warehouse floors, care work, and transport hubs.
2: Arcade guy works in a video game arcade. Each machine has its own background music, and each one also has a louder call sound when someone passes by. When the room is full, the sound of the machines mixed with shouting, crying, jumping, celebration sounds,

atmosphere is a commercial decision. For the worker, it becomes a condition absorbed by the nervous system. 6 to 9 hours inside cyclical sounds. 80 to 90 decibels. Minimum wage. Fragile contracts. And on top of that, having another job afterwards. Next submission is from a Brazilian artist who worked in a tourist hostel in Portugal and had to listen to a bossa nova loop for hours. He mentions this supposedly feel-good music put him in a really bad mood

0: Lucia works at an outdoor market in a very touristic area in Berlin.
1: A cluster of sounds either distract me or enhances my day. Sometimes I hear church bells even after left work. Usually it makes me mad when two street musicians play simultaneously on different ends of the area. They make me feel moody. There is one street musician that played the same five songs over and over again, every day. He's very skilled, but after a while, his music became extremely annoying. And whenever he starts playing, all my fellow markets comment, "Ah, it's your favorite musician."
0: The submission of worker from Thuringia describes their earliest memory of involuntarily being exposed to sounds that are designed to distract, entertain, and or numb the workers.
2: I was assembling chairs in a factory as work during school holidays in about 1998 and was fed with the constant sound of Antenne Thüringen, a local radio station with heavy rotation of international hits of the time. I remember deliberately choosing to have fun with it, using the patterns as timestamps, just like I did by counting repeating procedures of the work itself and calculate numbers to get over the mostly dull activity while staying focused enough to not mess up the work.

I vividly remember Des Rees Live and Aerosmith's I Don't Want to Miss a Thing. The modulation to the minor chord and the repeated choruses at the end was the only slightly out of mainstream moment of the day, and the thing that made me mentally chomp the time as if I remember it right, after 11th time hearing it, I knew the work is almost over for this day. It structured boredom and was one of many repetitive patterns. I tried to have fun with focusing on details to distract from the involuntary exposure to generic mainstream radio. It did not stress me after work immediately.

0: In the back of a service kitchen, sound is part of the pace of work. Plate, water, machines, and voices overlap with the pressure of time.
1: Thank you.

está perdido todo. Vamos a perder el contrato.

0: dishwasher writes that the sound did not end when the shift ended. This constant noise caused an ear infection, temporary, but followed by a ringing that lasted for months. In gastronomy, intensity rarely comes from a single source. It comes through accumulation. Overlapping voices, movement, demand, attention, and the need to sustain an atmosphere for others while working under pressure.
1: I work in gastronomy, and often customers don't realize that their collective volume of loudness adds up to an insane noise level. When there's busy shifts full with tipsy, drunk, or simply excited groups, they tend to all get louder, seemingly trying to outdo each other in occupying the most audible space in the room. This adds up on top of an unavoidable base level of noises we ourselves produce behind the bar, like the coffee machine or mixing drinks with ice, clinking and clanking here and there. And when you are already stressed, and then the phone rings or a glass shatters somewhere on the floor, or an ambulance races by on the street outside, it can be extremely overwhelming, especially for a hypersensitive person like myself. To this, add a music track that is going all the while, but which cannot be enjoyed properly because it meshes up with all the rest to an unbelievable stress-inducing soundscape. Sometimes it's a chill day and I am in a good mood, so I just turn up the music louder to be the dominant sound I hear and try to vibe along with, getting into kind of a work mode tunnel. When I am already anxious or stressed on a day like this, it's like pouring gasoline into a fire. I get irritated. It's hard to remain friendly to the customers, especially when you have to basically shout at each other across the bar.
0: Mujer Migrante submitted an audio she sent to her partner at that time while she was working in a restaurant.
2: I had panic attacks every 30 minutes during the shift. I would walk around the restaurant to avoid running into anyone. I pretended I was collecting plates or serving tables. When I had panic attacks, they would send me to the kitchen or to the storage room, where there was ice, so I could put it on my wrists and neck.
3: I don't know if I told you, but like someone ordered something and like I needed to tell him. I didn't want to, but like they were like, oh, you need to talk to him, you need to talk to him. I told him. He wanted to ignore me, but then he said, like, don't talk to me, super aggressively. Like, don't... I don't have any other place to eat. Where do you want me to go? Don't talk to me like this.
2: I have many memories from that place, including sexual harassment and racism. These are experiences that are often normalized within the service sector and invisible or non-existent to customers. It is easy to start believing that you are exaggerating or to feel alone and unprotected with no one to turn for help. With this recording, someone from outside, my ex-partner, realized how

0: Violent the atmosphere was, something they had not imagined.
1: Some people do not describe sound, its volume, duration, its texture, but their effects on their bodies. Francesca mentions that the sound of heavy machinery placed her body in a state of alertness.

0: Sometimes what becomes unbearable is not the inarticulate noise of a machine, but a conversation one cannot leave. A phone call that goes off topic. The obligation to listen, the irrelevance because it happens inside working time.
1: I mean, it's just a process, you know. Like, there's a lot of information. And the only reason it's on my mind a little bit is because I recently started watching this video that I felt so enclosed that I got a friend to send me a transcription of it that I have to edit. And I just started. It's a guy that was a contractor for the Department of Defense, and he talks about like the technology that's actually available. As far as it's way more than quantum computers, and it's just and it's like conscious computers and how they have a team of like scientists and neuroscientists. They target people
2: about our natal charts,
1: and it deals with the nanotech in our food. Like, this is the dark side of disclosure.
3: I think the rest of the verse I can remember.
1: So. You know, it's a part of it because it does play to our astrology because some of the frequencies that we get from these energies that are in our charts, you got to remember the planet, the asteroids, the stars, all of it, these are a frequency and a harmonic, okay? So you can be affected by a variety of. Like, it could be a lower harmonic or it could be a higher harmonic. It just depends. But anyway, and some of these places, they're so pretty good that there's bases there, and that there's military there, that they, you know, and so then there's this Department of Defense guy.
2: That is actually going to be
4: is light and sound. And the more that we correct, I mean, you know, it relates to the dimensions, it relates to the frequencies, and it's music. And so when we hear that,
5: siempre busco formas de aislarme del ruido, porque sufro de ansiedad. 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
0: A song in a food court, a loop in an exhibition, the atmosphere of a bar, music in the waiting room. Many of these sounds are designed for brief encounters. For visitors, customers, audiences, or users, they help shape the sonic imaginary of the institution or business. But one thing is to hear a song in passing, another is to know the 15-track playlist by heart, because it never stops playing.

0: Stefano works surrounded by sounds coming from video pieces and art installations. His submission brings us back to the art space, where sound is curated for some and endured by others.
1: You know, it's funny when you think about this used to be a factory. Butter made of plants must have felt revolutionary. Maybe not in the workers' hands, most likely on the plate of who can afford to worry about losing weight. Now that's unfair. I constantly worry about my weight, though my monthly salary does not cover my monthly rent. It was my choice alone. Couldn't stand to work some more in some customer service while dreaming about art. So now I stand here, guarding it, asking visitors please not to touch it. Sure, it's an actual garbage bin, but you see, it is owned by someone who lent it for the show. True, it used to belong to the public, keep the streets clean. Now, it is a symbol of how urban planning frames the body, forces our movements, limits our freedom. I guard it from any additional tagging, extra stickers. It has to be returned as is, no matter if back to a living room or a storage container. I guard this street light, marked by real moss, courtesy by the artists and three galleries, one in Berlin, one in London, one in New York. You cannot be represented by more than one in the same city. Exclusivity trumps competition and keeps out any unwanted other. I wonder whose garden will this electrical moon grace? Ain't no ceiling in my whole flat tall enough for it. Not that I ever could afford it. I can go and admire the ones outside while they still belong to everyone. It's the estrangement that makes the experience, they say. Sure, I know well the feeling. 48 is far too old for an emergent artist. So I guess I have to stay under the cooling wheel of this projector, clicking away slides at the rhythm of a lumping bass on loop from a video piece nearby. I am not part of this family. I am right out the door to the club, watching for who gets in and walks around as the piano in the room, progressing like a carry-on, enhances the space with melancholy. You know, curating moods is as crucial as lighting. Beauty is in the feet of the beholder, sliding on invisible paths, traced by retro drum machines and revolving prismatic billboards, as if this was a dance floor abandoned long ago, so it could finally become archaeology and be smuggled as treasure. Everything new has to be born old for culture to care, and not grow old, unless you wish to be placed in some village fair. The arbiters of cool keep the gates and the illusion of inclusion, the spinning wheel of fortune always returning to the same spot. Yet, you know, we still push and shove each other down, chase each other up, ignore who cannot serve us any purpose. If anything, art should teach us that function is no value, and the unintentional flute generated by the neon overdubbed by ventilation releases the space from all the forced constructions invading minds.

0: The worker is not only the exhausted body in front of the machine, the loop, or the customer. The worker is also the person cooking, the caretaker, the person making the space livable, holding together a family through sound and silence. The next contribution, a sound piece by Honey T, navigates memories of cooking with her parents, unfolding questions of family, bureaucracy, care work, and migration.
1: My parents have worked all their lives, and they still do. If you spend a lifetime working, the stillness can feel like loss, an unfamiliar silence.
2: Yeah.

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If you work hard, you'll be valued. If you're useful, you'll be wanted. 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

0: Not every submission by our contributors frames sound as harm. Some listening experiences instead reveal how the sounds they encounter at work can become forms of presence, moments that interrupt duty and allow one to reconnect with the surroundings for listening.
1: These are the sounds that come through my open window near my office. I don't pay much attention to them unless they get quiet. It's not too bad and they don't really have much of an effect on me. Most of the sounds are rolling cars, so I roll with it, unintended.

0: Shan Liu works in a university where a piano sits in a communal space.
1: So now you're both my right now working these. I mean, yeah, when you look at performance team. Yeah. When you look at some of the spaghetti that goes on in those cabinets.
2: I sometimes encounter students playing the piano while walking past the space during work time. The sound is occasional and random. Also in the recording is the chatter of my colleagues. These random sounds always make me pause my footstep and take a moment to immerse and delve into the environment to focus on the present.
0: Sasha, a former oceanographer, brings another sonic working environment into focus. Fieldwork at sea. Sounds that come both exhaust and calm.

Luigi Morlaeus' submission brings in another kind of labor, the work of the artist who chooses to stay with difficult material. He works with field recordings related to climate change, sounds he feels the urgency to listen to.

listening to complaints, listening for alarms, listening under surveillance, listening as surveillance, listening through a headset, listening through the hum of machines, listening against the background music, listening from the stockroom, listening into the mood of the room, listening for the first sign of conflict, listening while calculating, listening while staying friendly, available, listening while trying not to break down. These are forms of listening that are often made invisible, minor, uninteresting, or simply treated as a normal part of any job. But who pays the sensory costs of the social order? Taken together, these submissions make audible a diversity of listening conditions and experiences shaped by unavoidable sounds at work, while also asking how listening itself might be understood as labor. I understand precarized listening as a lived condition in which our ears are worn down and exposed to the sensory demands of work and to the modes of attention shaped by late capitalism. Precarized listening is organized through repetition, obligation, saturation, vigilance, and the impossibility of simply withdrawing from the sound or turning the volume down. By contrast, precarious listening begins when we attend to these conditions collectively. When we recognize precarized listening as something shared, we begin to sense how hard it has become to listen to this world, and how unequally that difficulty is distributed. Perhaps it is precisely from this exhausted, saturated, half-angry ear that a more honest and more common way of relating to one another might begin.

This project offers one way of putting precarious listening into practice, socializing precarized listening as a lived condition, sharing listening experiences, attending to how others inhabit everyday work, and tracing the unequal, classed distribution of sensory strain across different work contexts. From this worn-out listening, the question becomes how to forge something common without erasing difference. Not by presuming solidarity through shared exposure, but by attending more closely to the infraordinary ways people listen, endure, adjust, refuse, and remain with sound in everyday work.

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1: 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We kindly invite you to add your listening. Thank you and have a nice day. This archive will remain open. We kindly invite you to add your listening. Thank you and have a nice day. This archive

Good evening, everybody, and welcome back to another episode of Unveiling the Soul. I'm your host, Anna, and tonight I want to mark the beginning of something very special for us. For the first time, we ask you to build with us, to send us the silence you live inside, the comforting kind, the rejecting kind, the kind that sits between words when everything important goes unsaid. And you sent us corridors and bedrooms and gutters and wombs and oceans and skies. You sent us rocks with googly eyes. You sent us the moment before the scream and the moment after the door closes. This is Unveiling the Soul. I'm your host, Anna, and this is our first team-built episode, constructed entirely from what you heard when we announced the architecture of silence.

We are starting the night with Grace Mills. She is a writer based in Manchester who sent us a poem about how love truly lives, not with a slammed door, but with a silent sigh and an unanswered text about the confusion of a breakup that happens in gaps. Although the piece is short, she shared with us the gaps on the page speak not only to the silence between words, but the confusion sometimes felt when a breakup is actually happening. But Grace didn't need to explain. The poem is the gap. It is the silence itself. I present to you Exits by Grace Mills. A silent sigh. Are we saying goodbye? The unanswered texts. Was that your touch? Or my wishful thinking? Years, I hear you say. A house of cards, tumbling. Close the door, I whisper.

This next piece arrived to us anonymously. The writer told us that it came from a workshop prompt. Finish the sentence, on this day, the light was illuminating. They said it's born from a place of guilt, of shame, out of the moment they realized they were part of an actual short film called The Invisible People, where people, like our protagonist, were finally looked in the eyes. But you don't need to know any of that to know this street. You've walked it, you've locked your bike there. This is not a piece about a stranger. It's one about the silence between us and him. The silence we built together every time we looked the other way. On this day, the light was illuminating through him. You could see it glow, even through his dirty, unwashed skin. But the place where it shone the brightest was his eyes. On days like this one came the rare moment someone would notice the actual color of his eyes. On days like this one, he had blue eyes. That sole act of someone looking him in the eyes, noticing him, not turning their head as he had gotten used to in the past couple of years, that was the only thing that would bring back his light. He was a good man, or so he had been told, before everything happened, before he became part of the invisible men, part of the tribe you pass by every day, on your way to the office, by the grocery store, in the park, making a shelter in that narrow space between the brick orange wall of the station and the bike stands where you lock yours when you go out of town in a rush, not only to catch the train, but escaping the smell of wet rust and lost lives. And you always look the other way. You sit in the train worrying if your bike would still be there later. You come back, and it hasn't moved, neither has he, but you still look the other way, acting as if you're too late for somewhere, as if unlocking it calmly would acknowledge his presence. So you hurry up and you leave. Tomorrow, on your way to work, he's still there, but you are not looking, neither am I. There is no light.

0: Gelly Carney is a mother of two independent women, the partner to a good man, and a guardian of Benji the cat and Daphne the dog. She walks Daphne through Amsterdam in midwinter, and she sees what the rest of us step over: the crushed leaves, the broken plastic, the coffee cup that once held someone's hope. She told us she wrote this as an antidote to the noise of dictators and history in the making headlines, as an antidote to the bellicose. But I think she also wrote it because someone has to speak for the discarded, for the things that fall into silence, not because they have nothing to say, but because we stopped leaning in to listen. Gelly Carney from Amsterdam, with what the streets whispers when no one is walking fast enough to hear.
1: Come find me. I'm in the cracks of dirt between paving slabs, in the crushed cleaves of last season's leaves lying fetid in the gutter, and the silent mumbling of troubled souls who stand still at traffic lights. I'm in the folds of the crumpled tin, floating in the wake of the municipal bin. Come find me, shivering in the child's lost scarf, trampled by trucks, vans, and cars, and cars, and cars. I hide inside the broken plastic shell of the lost bicycle light and the discordant bell. Come find me between the cracked neck of a bottle and its body, lying in shattered entropy, detached, or the exhausted crump of a coffee cup that once delivered your gulps of hope and aspiration. You see me, you don't see me, but I am here, seeping into the rain-soaked bark of mossy suburban trees. In the polluted sky, the rejected wind and frigid air, my tears, my despair, are raindrops wiped from the face of the hurried commuter rushing their way away from this place to there. I remain waiting and waiting. My history is there in all the hidden places, a lost ancient story fostered on myth. The true mystery? Why you choose to look away, for I am beauty. Come find me. I am there. I am you. We are the same.

Let's stop together for a second and take a breath. Joseph Stretch is a writer from Essex who sent us a love letter to silence using pop culture references and specifically a moment from the movie Everything Everywhere All at Once to ground us in his experience. Joseph told us he wanted to explore the impact of slowing down to listen. What he actually gave us was permission to be a rock, to let the silence do the talking, to remember that the most moving thing in a movie about the multiverse was 3 minutes of absolutely nothing. You Can Get This Feeling Again by Joe Stretch. In the final act of the interdimensional whirlwind that is the Daniels 2002 film, Everything Everywhere All at Once, the mother and daughter enter a reality in which they exist as a pair of small, smooth rocks on a clifftop overlooking a dusty landscape. There is silence broken by the droning hum of the wind. The rocks speak to each other, but there is no sound, only text. The mother attempts to reconcile with the daughter. Just be a rock. The daughter responds silently. A little later, they laugh at the absurdity of it all. Ha ha ha. White and black text against the clear blue sky in a long shot of the quiet landscape. In 1991 interview recording, American composer John Cage quotes philosopher Immanuel Kant saying, "There is two things that don't have to mean anything. One is music and the other is laughter." The scene with the rocks is almost 3 minutes of silence. 3 minutes is almost 4 minutes and 33 seconds, like John Cage's silent piece, the silence that got me to listen. Contextualized by the plot, the scene with the rocks is the most moving and memorable moment in the film. The silence amplifies the noise, and the noise amplifies the silence. In the comments of a YouTube upload, the viewers talk about how impactful it is, how they'd never imagine being brought to tears by a pair of rocks, which are later revealed to have goggly eyes. Watching this in theaters with people in complete silence, says one commenter, gives you an odd feeling that I think I will never get again. I know it well, and you can't get this feeling again. Just be a rock.

0: Our next piece is by Trevor Cohen, an American writer based in Rotterdam who does some very interesting things, which we'll dedicate some more time to in another episode. But coming back to tonight's focus, Trevor wrote this on a flight late at night. He told us that for him, airplanes are spaces in between worlds where he's able to reflect, surrounded by white noise as silence. But he's not capable of silence. Even if he appears quiet on the outside world, his head, like many of us, is full of words. For Trevor, life is this brief window of noise between two very long silences. He said his piece is an inverse of the prompt. I think it's the center of everything we're listening for tonight. The silence before the language, the cinema light through a mother's skin, the scream that was the first sound, and the quiet that waits at the end.
1: 6E22 by Trevor Cohen. Quiet is what people call me when my brain won't shut up, but my mouth stays static. I don't remember the sound of silence. In the stillness, my think box rattles like an alphabet, rearranging, reconfiguring pieces of meaning, exhausted of all relevance. I'm on an airplane, a tiny tube hurling over a world, trying to sleep through another war. The light is low inside this cylinder. The light is cinnamon. I close my eyes, and a baby has an earache, too much pressure on its future. Does it cry for fear of silence? A scream was the first sound it ever made. It's the only letter in its alphabet. Before that, it knew true silence, suspended in the womb, unanchored to the noise, tethered only to a steady heartbeat, in the stillness, soft cinnamon light through mother's skin. I will only come to understand the quiet when I return to my mother's mother, and people call me by the first sound I ever made.

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righteousness, power. Sure.

0: And now it's time to enter the corridor of our next writer, Rubaiyat Akbar. He told us this poem is about longing, about how things unsaid can haunt you for years, about the melancholy of summer when the heart ruminates on what was lost and what could have been, but never was. But I hear a corridor, an empty corridor, twice. I hear the architecture of love that has no language yet, the kind you don't shout from the rooftops, the kind you only whisper in silence from a distance when you are half asleep in different beds under the same moon. I present to you Summer of 24 by Rubaiyat Akbar.
1: Summer of 24. I know it's too late, but thought to tell you that it felt like home when our eyes met one morning in that empty corridor in the summer of 24. I know it's too late, but thought to tell you that there was something ancient in those eyes, like the mountains of Kurdistan, like the first sight of Nile after crossing the Sahara, like the cedars of Lebanon whispering in the breeze an old sad song. I know it's too late, but thought to tell you that it was love at the end. Not the one you shout from rooftops, you know, the kind you only whisper in silence from a distance when you're half asleep in different beds but under the same moon. I know it's too late, but thought to ask you, what if years after, when our hairs are gray and I end up looking at you in the same way in an empty corridor, like I did way back then in the summer of 24.

0: And so we arrive at our last writer of the night, Nicole Porras Alvarez. Nicole is a poet based in Leipzig, who surprised us not only with her piece, but with her use of white space and silence on the page. For her, this poem sits in the interstitial, in the silences between words, in the threshold of change, at the vastness these spaces are able to contain. Nicole doesn't close the door, she opens it wider. She takes us to a place where creation begins, the pause before the first note, the breath before the first word, the glacial void that is somehow full of hope. This is where we leave you, not in a room, not in a street, but in the threshold where infinity sits in the in-between.
1: Liminal by Nicole Porras. Here I sit, at the edge of possibility, at the preconception of idea, sound, material, at the feet of everything that could be. Incomprehensible vastness, all-encompassing glacial void, chasm full of hope, paradoxical and sublime. There's calm at this threshold and turmoil that expands. There's echoes of what was, caesura intertwined, an unspoken interlude, the primordial pause from which all creation comes. It lives in stillness, it lives in me, yet how can it be that infinity sits in the in-between?

0: Standing, but not facing completely what's in front of me. A soft bias. The notes, they appear. Not as a melody first, but as a wave. The low, vanishing tide brings the melody. And caffeine, a bumblebee. I was moving backward in the sea for a second. One fuzzy plant here in the pot. Over the shepherd's tomb in the yard stands without any name known. I throw the leaves in my mind. I water slowly. I cut the grass with big scissors. I take my time. I hear the blue jay and the dove. I imagine that the loon is a big animal that needs to be groomed. A quiet but impulsive horse with some hair too. There's no more blue mimosa.
1: We began with a gap and we ended with a threshold. In between, we held our breath on the street, listened to what the gutter whispers, laughed with rocks on a cliff top, remembered the cinnamon light before we had words, and walked an empty corridor where love had no language yet. Seven silences, 1 hour, and you, listening in your own room, your own corridor, your own quiet. You are the final wall that held it all up. This was our episode 21, The Architecture of Silence, built by Grace Muse, Kelly Carney, Joseph Stretch, Trevor Cohen, Rubayet Ekbar, Nicole Porres Alvarez, and by me, Anna from The Radio. Thank you for lending us your ears and your silence. Next month, we are listening for P.S., the postscript. The sentence that comes after the door closes. Send us what you forgot to say. We'll be here. Thank you, and until the next time. Bye.

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connected to the property.

I do see a change.

0: 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Tectonic covers our shift to a digital future, exploring technology, how it affects us, and what we can do about it. And now, today's episode.
1: Hey, everybody. Welcome to another episode of Tectonic. My name is Mark Hurst. I'll be your host for the next hour or so. Thanks for joining me. Listen, every so often, there is a show that I end up recommending to everyone because it's so urgent or important, something like that. And this is one of those episodes. Today's show is about online scams. I'm going to be speaking with Su-Lin Wong from The Economist, host of a new podcast series called Scam Inc. That's Scam INC. And here's what I want to tell you. Here's the headline about today's show. You ready for this? Listen up. You are at risk. If you use any digital platform, whether that's email, texting, LinkedIn, dating sites, social media, anything, you are at risk of a new kind of online scam called a pig butchering scam. And we're going to be describing what pig butchering is and how it works in some detail in the interview that I'm going to play for you here in a moment. Here's what you have to keep in mind. Today's scams are not the silly emails from years ago. You might remember someone promising you $5 million if you deposit $1,000 into their account or something. That's not what this is. These are finely tuned processes that take educated people, in many instances, reel them in, and within a few weeks or months, cause them to deliver their life savings to an unknown crypto account. And this has happened again and again and again, and we're going to go over one of the examples in detail in the interview, and it's still happening, and it's going to keep happening, and it could happen to you, I promise. But even if you don't believe that you're at risk, though, again, I assure you that you are, just as I am and all of us are at risk of these scams, you should at least accept that your loved ones are at risk. Your parents, grandparents, if you have them, kids, friends, colleagues, everybody you know is at risk of these scams. So today's show is one to listen to, but also I want you to share this show with your friends and your family. Even if they're not super great candidates to be lifer fans of Tectonic, this episode is one I want you to share with them because it could make a huge difference in their lives and their families' lives if you can help protect them against the onslaught of online scams. I feel strongly about this, and I have such gratitude to Su-Lin Wong both for being on the show and for doing the work to put together this podcast series, Scam Inc., we're going to be talking about. Again, there's more links at tectonic.fm, and we're going to go ahead and listen to this interview now with Su-Lin Wong, host of the Scam Inc. podcast here on Tectonic. Su-Lin Wong, welcome to Tectonic.
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1: I want to say, first of all, great job on your new podcast. It's called Scam Inc. This is an 8-episode podcast hosted by you and produced by The Economist, where you work as Asia correspondent. I was so blown away by Scam Inc. that I've been raving about it to family and friends and now to Tectonic listeners. And one reason why is because of the urgency of the topic. Online scams today are way more dangerous than what people might expect. Now, I've talked to some people who say, oh, online scams, is that like when you get an email from somebody claiming to be a Nigerian prince? And I say, no. It's so much more sophisticated today. So, Su-Lin, could you give us an overview of the current state of online scams?
2: Yeah, you're completely right, Mark. Gone are the days of emails filled with typos from a supposed Nigerian prince. And what we've seen over the past few years is the global rise of an incredibly sophisticated multi-billion dollar industry of online scams. And these scams can take all kinds of forms. They can range from, you know, malware scams and phishing scams all the way to romance and investment scams. And the scam that's kind of the crown jewel of these criminals has quite a strange name. It's called a pig butchering scam. And the reason that name might be jarring for English speakers is because it's actually a Chinese word that's been translated into English, xiaozhupan, which indicates that these scams actually originated in China. They were mostly committed by Chinese criminals targeting mainland Chinese victims, but they've now spread all over the world. And we can get into the history if you'd like. But just briefly on what a pig butchering scam is, these criminals view their targets as a so-called pig. So they'll be on Tinder or any other dating app or a social media platform, and they'll identify a possible scam victim in Europe or the US, and they'll slowly, quote unquote, fatten them up. So build trust with them, make them think they're in a romantic relationship or in a deep friendship, before they go in for the kill, the slaughter, where they convince this victim to transfer often their life savings to cryptocurrency and then send it off to what the victim thinks is an investment platform where they're going to make money. But in fact, the criminal just steals all their money and the pig is killed. And unfortunately, this is a multi-billion dollar industry. According to my reporting, these criminal syndicates are making at least $500 billion each year. And so we really can't think of it as just a couple of, you know, teenagers in hoodies sitting in their parents' basement are hacking away or writing these emails. What we have to really do is change our mindsets and understand that these criminal syndicates are run in as sophisticated a manner as a legitimate multinational corporation.
1: That's a great summary of pig butchering scams. And I want to assure listeners that this pertains to them. Whoever listeners are, they are liable to be taken in by one of these. I really appreciated in Scam Inc. that you featured some examples. One of them was this woman in California who, if I remember right, has a PhD and she was working a good tech job somewhere in California. And she, just as you said, Sulin, she was on a dating site, an account connected with her, a man or whoever it was posing as a man, I guess, and showed her a lot of interest and affection. Can you talk about how the scam developed from that point?
2: That's right. So Karina, who we interview in Scam Inc., is this very accomplished overachiever. As you say, she has a PhD. She works in biochemistry. She's a triathlete. She's incredibly eloquent, which was one of the reasons I was really drawn in by her story. It was very, very compelling. And she was able to so clearly explain how this crime was committed against her. And what's really important to understand is that these criminals deeply understand human psychology. And the level of psychological manipulation that they're able to execute is absolutely world class. And so in my reporting, what I realized was these criminals have scripts and they've studied our vulnerabilities. We all have vulnerabilities, whether we want to admit it or not. You know, some people might be looking for love. Some people might be trying to make a bit more money. In the quicker scams where it's just a malware link, some people might just be tired or distracted and accidentally click on a link at the end of a busy day. But in the case of Karina, these scammers, they first built trust with her. And so they had these long, intimate conversations. They figured out what she was interested in. And they would spend hours chatting to her. Every morning, they would text her good morning. Every night, they would text her good night. They eventually realized that she had a lot of student loan debt. And they realized that that was a vulnerability they could prey on. And they started trying to convince her that they could help her pay off her debt. Well, I guess in this case, I shouldn't say they, because at the time she thought it was just a single man, Evan, could help her pay off her debt. And so she started investing in cryptocurrency through this so-called Evan man. And then eventually when she wanted to take her money out, she realized there was a so-called glitch and she had to put more money into the system in order to get her money back. And she didn't have more money. So Evan convinced her to take out a high interest loan and borrow from her friends and family. And then instead of being charming and engaged and wishing her good morning and night, he switched and he started using fear and anger to manipulate her. He was gaslighting her, telling her it was her mistake that she couldn't take this money out. And so all of these, in hindsight, are these psychological tactics. But at the time, she was so enamored with Evan that she didn't realize what was going on. It was only when she checked with her mom, who checked with her stepdad, and her stepdad said, "This Evan doesn't sound like your friend," that she realized, oh, maybe something was wrong. And she called up the investment platform and the investment platform told her she didn't have an account. And it turned out that these criminals had built a whole fake investment app that she was using, which just, again, shows their sophistication and level of technological expertise. But sadly, Karina's story isn't exceptional. Every single day, hundreds, thousands of Americans are falling for these kinds of scams. And they're not always romantic. Sometimes it will be a so-called friend you meet online or a so-called business partner you meet online. And because these criminals are making hundreds of billions of dollars every year, they're able to pivot, they're able to innovate, they're able to come up with new kinds of scams. So I actually started out this project thinking, oh, I would never fall for one of these. I would never be so naive. I would never be so stupid. And I must admit, by the end of my reporting, I had completely changed my view. And I had realized, actually, you know what? I could fall for one of these. Because I'm up against this multi-billion dollar industry, why do I think that I could beat them? And so I came away from this project with a lot more humility than I started with.
0: I want to follow up on one point along the way, which was that these accounts, from the crime syndicate's perspective, they look at someone like Karina as an account, and that's an asset that they can buy or sell with other scam companies. You point out in Scam Inc. that the ecosystem of scamming has developed enough that companies will specialize in one part of the pipeline. Can you say more about that, the different stages and how they have optimized within each company for one stage?
2: Yeah, that's a very astute observation, Mark. And actually, what you're getting at is the biggest shift in modern history in how transnational organized crime works. We've all seen The Godfather. I think there's an impression that there might be a kingpin at the very top of a pyramid, and below him, it's usually a him. There's some tattooed gangsters who carry out his orders. They might, you know, have connections and enemies in other similarly structured gangs. But that's really not how this industry works. I really think of the rise of Scam Inc. as operating like the gig economy of the underworld. So in the way that Uber disrupted taxis and Airbnb disrupted hotels, what we're seeing is these new criminal syndicates are disrupting traditional models of crime. And so there might just be one small group that mostly does its business on Telegram, over the internet, and it just specializes in American SIM cards to put into iPhones that are used inside these scam compounds in countries in Southeast Asia where there's a lot of criminality, say Myanmar or Cambodia. And then there'd be another group that just focuses on identifying scam victims like Karina and other Americans who are online. And once they've identified victims that they think are likely to invest, quote unquote, invest their money, This small group will sell those contacts on to another small group that specializes in psychological manipulation and going in for the slaughter of the so-called pig. And then you have another small group that just focuses on one tiny aspect of the money laundering side of all of this, which is also fascinating and terrifying. And so in this way, you have a whole kaleidoscope of different criminal groups specializing in different parts of the scam supply chain, which makes it incredibly difficult for law enforcement to take on because you can't just go after one group to shut down this industry.
1: Yeah, near the end of Scam Inc., you talk with some investigators who are trying to take down the bad guys. And there's this quote that I forget who said it. Maybe it was the Brooklyn scam investigator. Either that or the Santa Clara prosecutor, I can't remember. But one of them said that law enforcement in the age of pig butchering scams is like bringing a mop to a tsunami. And that really stuck with me because here are dedicated professionals who are working tirelessly every day to try to bring some justice to these victims and to protect the rest of us. And there's so much crime out there. It seems like the criminals really have the upper hand right now.
2: Absolutely. And to be honest, when I think of crime, I mostly think of being mugged on the street or a home intruder. But the reality is the vast majority of crime is now happening online. And so I've really found I've had to change my mindset away from thinking crime is just sort of traditional theft or street muggings to thinking actually a lot of crime is now happening online, which makes sense if I think about how much time I spend on my smartphone and on my computer. The issue is a lot of police data around the world isn't even picking up this shift because the recording systems aren't necessarily up to scratch. So, for example, I was chatting to someone in European law enforcement and he was saying in his country, if you want to report a scam, you go and file a report online and then you're offered a drop-down menu of what kind of scam did you just fall for? And there's romance scam, investment scam, crypto scam, all kinds of things. But the reality is for the scam that we've just described, pig butchering, it's often all of those. It's a romance scam, it's an investment scam, it's a crypto scam. So the majority of people who are reporting in his country selecting other. And as a result, the massive rise in these kinds of scams isn't even being picked up in the data, which means that the police force isn't actually changing how it's policing as a result. Now, one country that does have better data is actually the country I live in, Singapore. A couple of years ago, it split its crime statistics into cybercrime and traditional crime. And that was when it started recording statistics showing that online scams was now the number one crime in Singapore, which is a tiny country of 6 million people, very, very wealthy. But I think of that as kind of a proxy for other rich countries, that if Singapore, which has very, very good recording systems, picked up a couple of years ago that online scams is now the number one crime by size in terms of financial gain for the criminals, as well as number of reported cases, we should assume that in other rich countries, the statistics probably aren't that different.
1: Yeah, and you bring up at one point in the podcast, the numbers, the estimated numbers, I guess, for pig butchering losses in the United States. And it's some ungodly number. I mean, I forget how many billions it was estimated a year that Americans are losing to pig butchering scams. But it just, the image I had was the American middle class has a certain amount of wealth and is just being drained by this one type of scam. Do you remember roughly what that estimate was?
2: I think the official data from the FBI suggests Americans lost $12.5 billion to online scams in 2023. But what's really important to know is that experts I've spoken to who really study this area, for example, you mentioned a prosecutor in California who actually took on some of the first pig butchering cases in America. She said to me that that is a massive underestimation because so many people don't report being a victim of a scam out of denial or shame or other reasons. And so she estimates that actually that figure is probably 1/10 of the actual amount that's being lost to scams in America. And that was in 2023. Based on trends, that number is likely even bigger today.
1: So we're looking at possibly over $100 billion a year in American money is being lost to scams. Unbelievable. How do people report it? If, as you say, if they get over their, you know, shame or whatever other emotional block and go and try to report it, you spoke to someone, one of the victims called her local police department and they had no idea what to do. What do you mean? You've been scammed over a dating site? You've put in your money to a fake crypto site? What are we supposed to do about it? So I wonder if some people try to report the loss of money and don't get a great reception from local law enforcement.
2: Absolutely. That's a huge issue. So if anyone listening has been a victim of a scam, the most important thing to remember is the victim blaming from society and from law enforcement can be a real problem. And it's incredibly unproductive and incredibly unfair, given that this criminal operation is so sophisticated and predatory. But unfortunately, I was told by a lot of people I interviewed for this podcast that when they showed up at their local police station to try to report this, the local officer had no idea what a pig butchering scam was and sort of said, "What? But you transferred the money, so what's the crime?" And so this goes back to what we were just saying, that law enforcement is, broadly speaking, globally, very far behind the criminals. And that is very concerning.
1: Well, Sulin, what should someone do if they have been a victim or they suspect they've been a victim of a pig butchering scam? What's the next step?
2: Yeah, we've been getting this question a lot after Scam Inc. came out. Every country is a bit different, but in the context of the US, people should report it to their local law enforcement as well as the FBI. Unfortunately, a lot of my contacts say that even after they report, they don't get much of a response. But there's a really, really interesting new organization called Operation Shamrock. That's a collaboration between public and private sector people who are all really, really concerned about the rise of Scam Inc. And they have a website that also lists how you can go about reporting a scam.

0: And we're back. If you are just tuning in, you are listening to Tectonic. My name is Mark Hurst. I'm your host. We are halfway through my interview with Su-Lin Wong, host of the fantastic new podcast series called Scam Inc. It's produced by The Economist, where Su-Lin works. And we just heard the example that I promised, an educated American who was taken in by a pig butchering scam and ended up delivering a lot of money over to the scammers. In Scam Inc., you can hear the details and actually hear Karina interviewed by Su-Lin. It's a fascinating story. And it should underline what I said at the top of the show, which is that you are at risk. Let's go ahead and listen to the second half of my interview with Su-Lin Wong now to hear more about online scams here on Tectonic. There is another aspect to your investigation in Scam Inc., this podcast series, that I found totally fascinating, because as much as you did an outstanding job covering the scam itself and how it affects people and what they should do about it, as we've been talking, you also took the time to investigate what it's like on the scammer's side. And this was really eye-opening, because we have this abstract notion of who the scammers are, and as you've described, they work in these companies. Maybe we can, in our mind's eye, we can imagine different groups of scammers behind terminals. But there's a whole other dimension to this that I was unaware of. You follow a couple of different people to tell their story, but maybe we could just talk about this woman, Rita, from the Philippines, who had a small child, wanted to support her child, and saw a job offer that was a customer service job in Bangkok. So she flies from the Philippines to Bangkok and discovers that the customer service job is not what was promised. She's been deceived. What happened to Rita and so many other people who answered a job ad and were deceived?
1: Yes, so Rita's story is so, so tragic. Unfortunately, again, like Karina's isn't exceptional. So many people have experienced similar things to what Rita experienced. So I met Rita in the Philippines after this whole ordeal, but she sat with me and explained in great detail what had happened. So as you say, she was a single mom working in a call center in the Philippines and was on Facebook one day looking for a new job that paid a bit more money. And she saw an ad for a company in Bangkok in Thailand that was looking for customer service officers. So she got in touch with the company, and they said they could offer her a 6-month contract and they would pay for her return airfares to Thailand, as well as cover her food and lodging and pay her a salary that was higher than what she was currently earning in the Philippines. So to her, this was an incredible offer, and she'd never been outside of the Philippines. So she accepted. She shows up at Bangkok airport and is picked up by a designated driver who she thinks is going to drive her, you know, half an hour to her new job in downtown Bangkok. Instead, she's driven for many, many hours to the border of Myanmar, which is a country in the middle of a civil war. And she's forced at gunpoint to get on her knees and crawl in the long grass to a riverbank, where she's then smuggled across, and facing the threat of torture and death, she's forced to scam. And she's actually kept inside a scam compound, which, you know, it's not just an individual building. It really looks like an industrial park surrounded by barbed wire, high fences, security guards who are armed, and it's impossible for her to escape.
0: It's a prison, basically.
1: Exactly, exactly. And there are thousands of people inside this same compound that she's in. But the United Nations actually estimates that hundreds of thousands of people are stuck inside just Myanmar and Cambodia alone, forced to scam people all over the world, including Americans. And so this is the business model of these criminal syndicates, which is actually, again, a really big shift, because I think traditionally human trafficking victims, often very poor, uneducated people from rural villages. And instead, what we're seeing now is hundreds of thousands of people who are often multilingual, university graduates, tech savvy, who come from developing countries and are, like the traditional victims, looking to provide for their families. And so this is a huge, huge challenge for governments and for law enforcement, given the scale of the problem. But what's also really concerning is with the rise of AI, I'm hearing reports that these criminal syndicates are kidnapping fewer people, because kidnapping people creates a lot of problems, especially if they then want to get out, understandably. And so these criminal syndicates are now relying more on AI to try to execute these scams, which makes me think that the problem is really going to grow exponentially in the coming years.
0: Yeah, and I wonder if it's the more heavily resourced companies that are going to be drawing on AI, the ones who can afford the AI platforms or afford to hire talent that can develop for AI, whereas the scam companies that are a little bit less connected or wealthy are going to continue to rely on human trafficking to get their human labor. As you say, what was it? Maybe over 100,000 people in Myanmar alone are locked up in scam compounds. I mean, I'd guess that's not going to change overnight with the introduction of AI. I mean, it's a testament to your work, Su Lin, that you went and spoke to these people and got their perspective. There are more twists and turns in Rita's story that we're not going to get into, because people really need to listen to Scam Inc. to hear the whole story. But I just found it moving and terrible and fascinating and eye-opening all at once. The image that stays with me is these people who, as you say, they are educated, they're multilingual, many of them speak English, which is why they thought they were going to get the job. And they're locked into these compounds under armed guard, and the only way for them to survive is to scam. Because if they don't, there are floors where they are tortured or victimized in various ways. There's another detail in your reporting about the scam compounds that really stuck out to me. That is the perspective from the scam compounds of the victim, which is to say that when a victim, whether it's Karina or anybody else, thinks that they are texting with their friend or their true love or whatever it is, from the scam compound, it's actually different people who are taking different shifts. For example, they say, okay, make sure to say good morning, make sure to say good evening. Here's her dossier. She's got a weakness around her student loans, so let's develop that. And then at some point, for some of the victims, they say, you know what? I don't just want to text with you, my true love. I need to see you. And for men, if they're in love with this imaginary woman on the other side of the scam conversation, they say, my dear, I want to see you on a video chat. And so the scam compound is able to produce this. There's this detail you talk about where there is this beautiful young woman at the scam compound who is standing in front of some expensive car, and she's on a video chat talking with one of the victims. And as soon as that chat is over, they bring her onto another video chat. So it's this one woman who's basically the human stand-in for all of the scam conversations going on at once. What a crazy situation that is.
1: Yeah, so to the point that there are these individual teams that specialize in different parts of the scam, the team that will go in for the kill and try to trick people out of their life savings will often have some kind of model who's a genuinely physically attractive woman or man, depending on who the targets are. And their job will be to take video calls. And often these video calls are offered as a so-called reward once a victim puts in some cryptocurrency, which again gets to the psychological tactics that these criminals are using. But again, to the shifts in technology, In Scam Inc., I also spoke to someone from South Africa who was saying she had to use face-changing software to pretend she was an Asian woman, even though she doesn't look like an Asian woman, to do video calls with her quote-unquote targets. And I think we're going to see more and more of that come up in the future.
0: Okay, so we have these scam compounds. You describe how they're throughout Myanmar. You also talk about Cambodia. Viewed from the high level, these scam compounds taken together are beginning to really have effects on these national economies. In fact, you point out that just as in, let's say, the 1980s, we would talk about narco states, maybe in Central America, where much of the GDP of the country was dominated by the drug trade. Now we have something new. We have scam states.
1: Yes. So the question then is, how are hundreds of thousands of people trapped inside scam compounds in countries like Myanmar and Cambodia? So Myanmar's a bit of an exception because it's in the middle of a civil war, but there's huge scam compounds across many countries in Southeast Asia, which is the region I focus on. And in order for these scam compounds to exist, they have to have some kind of relationship, you know, with the local police, with the local government. And so that's, as you say, a storyline I get into in Scam Inc., trying to understand how did these scam economies develop and what kind of corruption has to exist for these scam compounds to continue operating and sort of flourishing and becoming more and more profitable. So what we've seen is the emergence of this scam state. And so in Scam Inc., I get into the story of a mayor in a small town in the Philippines. And I just couldn't believe it when I saw the news break last year. It ended up being this massive story throughout the Philippines where a mayor turned out to be running a massive scam compound in her tiny town in the Philippines, where most buildings, single story, the biggest news in the town was that a 7-Eleven had opened. And I showed up, and in the middle of the town was this tech park that looked like it belonged, you know, in Silicon Valley and not in this very, very poor town in the middle of the Philippines. And it turns out that this woman, Alice Guo, had run for mayor, had won, and as a result, had been able to control the local police force and all the local politicians and even the local community. When I was there, people were incredibly cautious. No one wanted to talk to me on tape. And this isn't a country where I'm generally able to pretty freely report. So I knew something was up. Basically, what had happened was a criminal syndicate had realized that this woman was a really, really helpful enabler of their multi-billion dollar business. And unfortunately, the story of this town in the Philippines is being replicated across towns elsewhere in the region. And that's really how we're seeing this scam economy flourish. And again, it's really, really difficult for then law enforcement in, say, the US to crack down if a whole city or even in some cases a whole country has been co-opted by these scam criminals. And the other thing I would say is, even though this was a problem that started in Asia, it's now spreading around the world. And there are reports of these scam compounds in places as disparate as Peru, Ghana, Dubai. There was one even discovered on the Isle of Man in 2024.
0: I remember listening to this list of countries near the end of Scam Inc. You're talking about how the scam compounds and the scam economy seems to be spreading worldwide. I just felt this pit in my stomach, like the plight of people like Karina as a victim and the plight of people like Rita as someone who's trafficked into working for the scammers, just multiplying and multiplying and multiplying all over the world. I feel, I mean, on this show, I often feel disturbed by the news that I'm reporting and the conversations that I have with people, but this one is really scary, especially when you talk to law enforcement and they say, again, it's like bringing a mop to a tsunami. We're were so behind. How do you feel about the growing scam economy worldwide now that you've reported on this?
1: I mean, to be honest, I'm very, very pessimistic, sadly. And it was one of those stories where I just, as I reported it, every single interview I did, every single reporting trip I did, I just thought to myself, I cannot believe what I am seeing, what I'm hearing. And I must admit, I don't get that for every story I work on. So I really felt like I was onto a big, important story that I wanted to get out into the world as I was making Scam Inc. Unfortunately, the reality is, if I look at the headlines every day and I look at the priorities of, say, the Trump administration, it just doesn't feel like tackling Scam Inc. is anywhere near, not even the top, even at the bottom of the list. It doesn't really feel like it's on the radar at all. And that's very, very disturbing, because I think there needs to be these domestic responses around the world, because Scam Inc. is touching every single country in the world. And then there needs to be a multilateral response, because this is such a global transnational problem, and the criminals take advantage of that, that it's impossible to fight this as individual countries alone. But given that it doesn't really feel like there's even awareness necessarily across the board, there is obviously awareness in pockets of, say, the US government, and there's awareness in some countries, I would say mostly countries in Asia, which have really borne the brunt of this. But the broader lack of awareness makes me very, very pessimistic for not just a domestic response, but also a multilateral one.
0: Yeah, and even among individuals, I mean, as I said before, the people I've talked to don't seem to have a lot of awareness about the immediate danger of these scams that we're all subject to being on the internet all the time. What's been the response to Scam Inc.? Do you feel like it's made a dent in people's awareness? I mean, from your perspective, do you think people are starting to wake up a little bit?
1: I hope that I am contributing a drop in the bucket, so to speak, in understanding the tsunami, to mix my metaphors. It's very difficult to judge. I've been really, really surprised, pleasantly surprised by the response. I guess as a journalist, you just do your journalism and put it out in the world, and you're never really sure whether anyone's going to read it or listen to it. In this case, my sense is at least it's being picked up in some places, and people are really shocked and curious to learn more. So I hope that at least my podcast series raises awareness of the issue. But in a way, raising awareness is just the first step. So much more needs to happen after that. And given the lack of a response at a global level and at a national level in many countries, we end the series looking at what we can do as individuals, which is obviously not enough to stamp out this industry, but I do think it's an important way into starting to tackle the rise of Scam Inc. One thing I keep telling people when they ask me, so what do I do? How do I protect myself? This sounds really obvious, but I guess it isn't, given the success the criminals are having. It's to assume that any interaction you have online is a scam until proven otherwise. And tell all your family and all your friends to also assume the same thing, and just talk about how this industry is changing the world, unfortunately, for the worse.
0: Yeah, you interview this scam investigator in Brooklyn who talks about doing a session at an elder center. After her presentation, she was looking at the smartphones of all the residents of this elder center, and she opened up their WhatsApp accounts and said they were just full of messages from scammers. And so she's deleting and deleting and deleting. It's just full. And I thought, is that what it's like out there? That it's just people's social media accounts, their WhatsApp, maybe their email inboxes are just overrun with scam invitations. What a disheartening situation. But as you say, the first step is awareness. That's certainly what I'm trying to do on this show. And that's something to get the word out for people to, as you say, assume everything is a scam. Is there one or two other suggestions?
1: Well, I mean, in a way, it's so bleak that that's the advice, because I would much prefer to live in a more trusting world. But unfortunately, that I think that's where we're at least online, which then leads to my other piece of advice, which is that these scammers will try to isolate you, shut you off from your actual friends and family. And they'll often say things like, don't tell anyone what you're doing. You know, don't tell anyone you're borrowing money from them to invest in cryptocurrency, because cryptocurrency is really complicated and people don't really understand. And it's then, if you've already gotten that far into an investment scam or other kind of scam, that's really when you need to tell your friends and family. So I think online, we need to all be less trusting, unfortunately. And offline, we all need to be more trusting, and we need to be more in touch with our family. We need to tell our grandparents to delete dodgy WhatsApp accounts on their phones. We just need to check in more with our neighbors and our colleagues and our friends, because I think that will more likely protect us. So if something seems a little strange, a little off online, check with people offline and get their views on whether or not you really should transfer your life savings to this random person you've never met in person.
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0: Well, Sulin Wong, I really appreciate you taking time to speak with us today on Tectonic. This is such an important topic, and you have done an amazing job at raising awareness for your podcast listeners everywhere about how these scams work and how we can protect ourselves and what the governmental response needs to be. So great work on the podcast. I hope you'll be back on the show again sometime.
1: I hope so too. Thank you so much for having me, Mark.

And we're back. If you are just joining us, you are listening to Tectonic. We just heard my interview with Su-Lin Wong, Asia correspondent at The Economist, based in Singapore, as you heard her say. The vast majority of crime is now happening online. And if you just think about that, how we of a certain age grew up at a time when crime was, you know, street crime or other sorts of crime, everything was offline because it was before everybody was on the internet. Today, not just the majority of crime, the vast majority of all crime that's committed in the world is happening online. And you hear something like that, and it's backed up by the research and the details and the stories that you get from Scam Inc. and you heard about in this interview just now. And that kind of thing makes me think, maybe the internet was a mistake. And I'm only half joking about this. I mean, the internet is turning out to be the most effective spreader and vector of crime ever in human history. I mean, it allows scammers to join up and create these crime syndicates that are networks. As Su-Lin said, they're not hierarchies where you can get the guy at the top. They're networks. They're very difficult to fight, very difficult to rip out of an ecosystem, and they operate very easily as a network because they are all internet enabled. And of course, they have immediate access to the communications, and with a little bit of work and some scamming, they have immediate access to the bank accounts, or at least the funds in the bank accounts of Americans and Canadians and people all over the world. That's how efficient the internet has become. It's made it very efficient for scammers to contact people and fleece them out of their life savings. It's worrying, it's troubling, it's tragic, it's depressing. It's hard for me to find good news in here, actually. Often I try to end a show or end an interview with some good news. You know, at least we have this to look forward to, and that's hard to find in this case. Now, there are good people working on this. As I mentioned in the interview, Su-Lin interviews a number in Scam Inc. She interviews a number of people in law enforcement who are doing good work trying to track down the criminals, trying to advise people who've been taken advantage of, in some cases trying to recover some of the funds that were lost. The interesting thing is that since these funds tend to go out via cryptocurrency, you can see the transaction because cryptocurrencies operate on the blockchain, this global public record of every transaction in the currency. You can see exactly when the funds left the American victim's account and went into the scammer's account. You can see it. It's just very difficult to regain those funds after the fact. But in a couple of cases, they've had some limited success. You can hear about it in the Scam Inc. podcast. If I had to pull out a positive thing from all of this news, it's based on what Su-Lin said at the end, which is that we have an opportunity to make better relationships with people offline. So as she said, quote, online, we need all to be less trusting, and offline, we need to be more trusting and be more in touch with our family, our neighbors, our friends. And look, if the scammers have created an environment where we all are now committed to building better relationships in real life, without screens, without surveillance devices around us, just person to person, in-person community inside families and neighborhoods and community groups, that's a positive development. Maybe the scammers will teach us that we should not be online so much. And so to the extent that people end up building some better relationships, that's a positive outcome of this, a silver lining, although, of course, the brunt of this is quite negative. Now, as for suggestions for how we should go forward, I have seen a number of these scam invitations myself. I mean, as I said before, if you're on email, texting, social media, LinkedIn, dating sites, whatever, if you have any contact
with the internet at large, you are likely to have gotten some invitations for scams, and I receive them pretty frequently. And I've noticed that they've gotten more sophisticated. One of the tactics I've seen recently is that I'll get an email that says, you have an unpaid bill with, and it'll name some company or organization that I have an account with. And it says, you need to log in, and maybe they say your credit card has expired, or there's an overdue bill of some small amount, a few dollars, but please log in and put in your credit card details so that we can get this cleared up. And if you look at the email, it looks identical to a legitimate email from that company or organization. And so if you're not thinking clearly, if you're in a rush or you're tired or something, it's easy to just click that link, and it likely takes you to a clone of the actual website, but this one is run by scammers. And as soon as you type in your credit card number, bam, you've just handed over your credit card number, an expiration date, and the little code on the back to the scammers. And immediately, I imagine they would start putting in fraudulent transactions that you then have to go fight. So here's what I have told friends and family. Anytime you get any kind of email or outreach, could be a text, I've seen them over text as well, or maybe it's a direct message on a social media site, and it's from someone or some group or some organization or some company that says you need to click this link to log in to fix something on your account or a payment, don't click it. Just as Sulin said, you have to assume that everything you get is from a scammer. However, once in a while, it is legitimate, and here's how you tell the difference. If you get the email, what you do is you do not click that link. Never click the link. What you do is you go to your web browser, and you physically type in the web address of that company. So if it's the New York Times, you go to the web browser, and you type in nytimes.com, and then you know you're at the actual site, not a clone. And from there, you can log into your account and see if you actually owe a payment. So the rule of thumb here is you can read those texts and those emails, and you can evaluate them. Maybe there is a question that you need to resolve, but you never click the link, ever, ever click the link. Always go away from that outreach, assume it's from a scammer, and go separately by yourself to the website of that organization. Or if it's not a website, maybe you call the 1-800 number, but you have to get the 1-800 number from the website. Don't go to a search engine that starts with a letter G to look up a 1-800 number for a company. Those can be

0: pros want us to think life is about in their little scammy online platforms of manipulation and coercion. No, life is about relationships with people you love and respect. So go offline, build a better relationship with your family members, your neighbors, your friends. That's how we are going to fight the scammers in the long run. That's about all I have for you, friends. I do have some homework for you for next time, friends. I want you to avoid Apple, abandon Amazon, forget Facebook, and whatever you do, get off Google. And for our outro this evening, I've got a little song by a friend of the show, Michael Hurst. It's a song called 99 Luftballons. I think you know it if you are of a certain age. Have a great evening, everybody, and I'll see you next time.
1: Hast du etwas Zeit für mich? 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
1: Welcome to the May 28th edition of Life Sounds Like. You're listening to Aldous Harding. Enjoy.

main thing is to make something together with someone else. It could be a meal, could be a mess, whatever. But the point is, you have to make something. And it's not what you make that matters. It's that you make it. It's that you enjoy making it. Look, so much of modern life is about outcome. Capitalism, outcome, product, outcome, outcome. AI, outcome, outcome. Those are not just outcomes you achieve in groups. They're outcomes you achieve alone. Sit at your desk, you write something for a deadline for payment, outcome alone. AI, you type something in, outcome alone. The thing we're missing from that is human process, shared journeys. It's about that. And I don't know why you'd want to do it any other way, because it's about shared journeys, shared community, right? Like, community is what makes us human. Why would you cut that out? Why would you go from A to Z? Why would you go from A to Z? Why would you miss out the alphabet in between? That's the fun, that's the joy. You don't watch a movie and go straight to the end credits. You experience it, you feel it. Why would you do that? You don't do that in a movie. Why would you do that in life? How is a movie serving us better than the way we live each day? Movies were created to describe the human experience, and now they're better than the human experience. Like, what are we doing here? What are we actually doing? So yeah, make something with someone. And if you can make something, you love with someone, but best of all, just love making something with someone.

That's an interlude from the new Martin album, Music for Existing, which, well, pretty much deserves to be played in its entirety, but I'll leave that up to you. I'll play a proper track later.

Yeah, just a nasty loop, but create some time for me to talk over. Arlo Parks featuring Sampha. Totally surprised by this.

Oh yes, that's Roy Davis Jr. featuring Pevin Everett, Dennis Brown and Dillinger before this, and coming up, new IG Culture remix of Coco Roco.

That's Felipe Nunes Arroyo. Far Out. Record from last year. Gorgeous stuff. Coming up, last track, one of my all-time favorites, Daydreamer by Adele Sebastian. Catch you in 2 weeks.

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1: My name is Katia Traje. I'm the curator of the Context Program at Rewire. I'm super happy to be here for the fifth year at Page Not Found. We have a bit of an anniversary as well. Welcome to Rewire and revolving around the politics and the poetics of today, further listening, tomorrow around questions of times and territories, and on Sunday around questions of instrumental ecologies. Each day we will examine different listening positions and different forms of sonic sensibility in times of ongoing war, colonialism, and democratic, but also environmental collapse. And we hope that the festival can also be a space for solidarity, to express. I'm so happy that we have Sari Moussa and Abed Kosaibi with us. Thank you so much for being here for a conversation and listening session here at Page Not Found, the Center for Artistic Publishing. Welcome, everyone. Please come in, find a seat. Hello, listeners in the back. There's enough space. I will briefly introduce our guests to you. Sari Moussa is you're a musician, and you have been an active member of Beirut's underground scene for around two decades. You're specializing in sound design and textural experimentation, and your work spans drone-driven acoustic compositions to dance floor electronics. And Abed Kosaibi, you're also a Beirut-based musician, composer, and producer working across contemporary music, performance, and interdisciplinary collaboration, and centering the bouzouk with experimental and contemporary contexts. Your work explores an unapologetically confused present-day Levant drawing from urban sonic environments. Before we start, I would love to introduce Ola Fazayeva, artistic director of Page Not Found. So you actually wrote to us with a brilliant idea to invite Sari and Abed to come here. And it was great because we were thinking the same at the same time. We also wanted to invite you to play at Rewire Festival. So that was brilliant. And I just want to say before I hand the mic to you that tomorrow at 1 a.m. in the morning, so it's technically Sunday, but still Saturday program, at 1 a.m. in the morning, you should all go to my favorite location of Rewire Festival, which is the Lutherse Kerk, the church. It's very close by. And Sari and Abed and Julia are going to give a performance there. So thank you for that. And Ola, can I ask you to take over?
2: Thank you, Katia. And we are immensely happy that you are able to make it here today. And I just thought it's... before we start, I wanted to acknowledge the reality of this moment because Lebanon has been under severe attack since 5 weeks, and just 2 days ago there was a heavy bombardment of Beirut, which caused drastic destruction and loss of lives and hopes and families. And we are very, very grateful that you are all being able to be here and share your voice and music. Thank you for that. On behalf of Page Not Found, I want to say that we really stand with the people of Lebanon, and we hope for peace, which is not fleeting, but the one that endures for you. We have a tiny fundraising section over there, so if any of you are willing and are able to donate, you're very welcome. And as Katia mentioned, each year we collaborate with Rewire, so we can invite an artist to be part of the program. I thought of Sari Moussa. I came across his album last summer, I think just after it was released. And I'm not at all a music curator, so I just listen. But I was very much struck by this album. It really stayed with me. And I'm a tiny bit familiar with music coming from Beirut, very tiny bit. And I always had a feeling that there is some sensibility to it, I think because many of you collaborate and cross-pollinate each other's project. But the sensibility of it is, for me, is a type of mixture of grief and beauty. And Sari's album was coming from that landscape for me, but I was really struck by how densely layered it was with emotion, and how it sort of refused to polish away what is painful. And it kind of welcomes the fragility, the mourning, even some sort of decay without erasing the beauty of it. And for me, it kind of created a very rare kind of space which allows grief to exist without being pushed away. And I think it's a very rare space in these times, which is difficult to find personally or even within the community. So I'm very thankful that it can exist within music. So that's why I'm very happy that you could come here and share all of it with us. Thank you.
3: It's amazing to be here, honestly. It wasn't simple for everyone, for Abed particularly, and Julia, and other complications because of this situation. We don't really know what to, put words onto the situation, because it's really hard to talk about it right now and find words to just expand on it. So I think we're gonna just move in and do the talk at this point. We'd like for it to be actually an open conversation. We're gonna go through ideas that that put us together. Basically, we're friends since a long time, but we really started working together from 6 years ago, maybe. And then along this way, we really found similarities, and we started both of us developing, pushing each other, but also developing techniques and ways of thinking about how we make music, basically. We come from different backgrounds, musically, and I come from this electronic, basically, bedroom producer background, where I started working on my computer. I discovered I could make music as a kid. And it started with dance electronic music, because that's what drew me at that point. But slowly I started drifting into what became my music right now, which is, it started with drones and textures, and I felt really drawn to it. Whereas Abed comes from a more of a, correct me if I'm wrong, classical.
4: I come from a more classical Arabic music background, more traditional, but also as I was starting to compose music for contemporary dance performances, this is where I felt the need to expand the sonic palette of the music that I'm doing. And this automatically and organically pushed me to look in other untapped sources of what Arabic music can be. And I think these two research are what actually brought us together. At some point we found each other looking kind of in the same space, and from there, this collaboration group.
3: Yeah, but also I think also the presence of the experimental scene in Beirut, that's really, that put us together also, because we're both part of it early on. Mm-hmm. The first part was like, we're just trying to paint a bit the image of a certain landscape to be able just to talk about our work. I think part of being in Lebanon, in Beirut particularly, but also in Lebanon in general, is this is the thing about being exposed to many influences at the same time, which for me personally, making music always, I always had this question in the back of my mind, where if I'm trying to express myself in a sincere way, the most sincere way possible, and if I speak in language or I communicate in a certain way, I should be able to do it fluently in music as well. But I was always facing this wall, and that's really personal. That is, so I play this instrument, that is, I have this instrument, that is a saz or a buzo now. And I had it as a gift from my aunt when I was a kid. And I made electronic music. But then when I took this instrument to play, the whole logic shifted in my head. And I wasn't, for me, it wasn't enough to just put things together, what I did in electronic music, and just play this instrument on top. There was something off in this approach, because there's a layer that's not sincere. It's not about putting things together. It's about a sincere way of expression or a synthesis of these cultures.
4: Yeah. And I think it's also important to accentuate what Sari said about being in Beirut is being exposed to many different influences at the same time. And this has to do with the city itself. The city for hundreds, maybe even we can say 2,000 years, it's been a portal city on the Mediterranean. It's been one of the end points of the Silk Road. So really it's a place where everyone comes to trade, spend the night and go more into Damascus and more east. So this city, I mean, living in Beirut, you can kind of witness that multi-layered cultural influences can actually produce some sort of identity, some sort of end result that stays and later on can become the certain flavor or a certain color of a place and of a community. And this sort of constant influence and mixes, I think you can find it in the work of so many Beirut-based musicians. And I think we're going to talk about this.
3: But I think it's also precisely for that reason that I had a problem with this.
4: Yeah, exactly.

0: logic shifts. It's really a shift of logic. But so for me, for us actually, because we often talk about this, it's these two ways of dealing with it. It's either fusion or synthesis. And fusion is actually, yes, I'm familiar with this, I'm familiar with that, and let's actually put them together. Synthesis is actually thinking about a sincere way of, let's find a way that deals with how I would express myself in the most sincere way possible, in the most direct way possible, or not direct sometimes. And let's find it and work on it. And it's also, I mean, we're going to talk about all of this, but this is also identitarian or not. Is it, there's a lot of topics in it, but also this is not something that's new and it's not something that we're only thinking about. This is something that's been present in the culture and that has affected us in works that existed from the 70s or before that.
1: Yeah, before, I mean, from the... As far as I know, from the 20s, the question of, let's call it fusion, has been very present in Levantine music from Egypt and the Sham countries like Syria and Lebanon and Palestine. And it's funny because every generation, kind of, even the big names, in the 20s, Said Darwish, who might be the most influential composer of the early of the 20th century, who's Egyptian, had some trials and errors with fusing, mixing piano-based compositions with Oriental music. He tried some stuff for theater, didn't really work. He then let it go, and then the next generation with Abdul Wahab did the same thing. And in Lebanon, 20 years later, kind of, Ziad Rahbani did the same thing. And I think we can. We're gonna listen to some of these samples.
0: Yeah, so we picked, I mean, at this point we picked this, obviously, and I know it's kind of expected, but we picked this Ziad Rahbani track from this album that is a live recording, actually, of a concert. And he plays a version of Round Midnight, of Thelonious Monk's Round Midnight. But then at that time he was actually... This is the period where he mentioned something. He called that Oriental jazz. And then it's important because a few years later, or maybe even less than that.
1: I think in the end of the 80s, said that this was a very stupid name and it was a very stupid thing to do. And we're talking about a very clever musician.
0: Yes, so. And he was even angry whenever asked about it in interviews. He was angry about it. Can you guys just stop talking about this? That's not it.
1: Because people still use the name, and he's the guy who coined the phrase, and he it's as if he created this monster. It's out of control.
0: But I think we just both of us chose this part, this track from that album, because the whole album was actually, I don't know, was important for us when we were younger.
1: It's not a very known album. It's a live gig in BUC, what's now LAU. It's 1988. It's maybe good to mention that 1988, it was like the peak of the Lebanese Civil War, and especially in Beirut, also like maybe one-third of the country was occupied by the Israeli army. And still these, I mean, experiments were happening in Beirut. Shall we play the
0: You have it.
1: Yes. So this is Roundabout Midnight by Ziad Rahbani and his band, 1988.
2: معنا لإلها حوالي 12 بالليل بس طبعا مش بالعاصمة هون.

0: So yeah, this was so one of the earliest attempts of Ziad on how to do this Oriental jazz is to literally do a jazz standard like Round About Midnight. And then when the solo comes, when the solo sections comes, basically each instrument would perform in its own manner. There was oud at the beginning, and then the piano came back. But there were no real attempts structurally on how to work with these two languages. And Ziad on the piano has a really special technique with his right hand on how to play this instrument in a very convincing Oriental phrasing, but it is limited by what the piano can do, which it cannot do any of the Arabic tones.
1: But I also think that like what Abed is mentioning now, the way he's playing the song, but also how the rest of the musicians, although some of them were not Lebanese, some of them were Americans or
0: back then. I think in that concert maybe one or two, but most of them were
1: But it has this way it's being played, the articulations, where you would put weight, and it's like language, where you would put weight in a sentence on words, and it's very similar to this, although it's being played as is in the beginning. There's something about it that's not actually the Round Midnight that Thelonious Monk would play or someone else would play. I think that's also important to mention. Although, yes, structurally there was nothing it's just putting together these ideas and trying to go somewhere with it.
0: Yeah.
1: I mean, I don't know, because I do not want to demonize fusion. Because Ziad Rahbani is, I personally do not like fusion by itself, but this person, this artist, has been a huge influence on me personally, but on us.
0: No, and on the whole generation.
1: On the whole generation. Yeah. And he's definitely allowed to do all of that because he opened the door for everyone actually to start facing this reality and facing an identity question, but also inside of it, there's all of these political layers of... I don't want to open up the identity topic right now because it's going to come up a bit later, I guess. So, yeah, I'm getting carried away.
0: But maybe we can move on to the next example, right?
1: Yes.
0: Next example is from a Lebanese group called Soap Kills. I think some of you know it. It's Zaid Hamdan and Yasmin Hamdan, who are now both still active separately. This album, so what we just heard was 1988 during the Civil War. This album, at least to me personally and maybe to you, actually defined the post-war alternative scene in Beirut. And I can't really explain it, but whenever I hear especially this track, to me I really remember how Beirut felt at the end, right after the Civil War ended in the early 90s. And we're not going to go into like musical explanation. I think it's just good to listen to it.
1: But I would like to add one thing. I mean, there was a debate between us what to put as a in the playlist for this part. And the two contendants were Soap Kills, but the other contendant was Scrambled Eggs, this rock punk rock band from Beirut, whose lead singer is also Sherbel Hubbard, who's dear friend, but also someone I collaborate with as well. And I think it also encapsulates this period as well.
0: Yeah.
1: It's very much these two.
0: But the special thing about Shiftak is that it was really in the 90s. It was really new. It was so different than everything. Yeah. And I mean, 90s Beirut is such a weird city, such a weird place. 15 years of war ended, and suddenly there's some sort of peacetime that no one really understood. It wasn't really convincing. It still isn't. And from all this mess came this type of music, which was very, very refreshing. Well, I think it's a very important album. Scrambled Eggs came, I think, 10 years later.
1: Yeah.
0: Especially their really, really good albums. And I think when I think about the early 2000 Beirut, to me, some of their albums also really capture the whatever Beirut sounded like back then. So this is from the 90s. It's called Shiftak.

0: So I guess this was the part of like painting the landscape, trying. But like we had to pick two tracks. There's a lot of things that happened. We're not the experts in history, but like this is also, it has a personal value for us. I mean, in this logic of looking for a way of expressing this shift in the logic of approaching music, there's, okay, I'm gonna talk about it because it's your work now. There's these, the experiments started and there's a lot of them, but I think Abed's work with the band Toward the Dragon, I think says a lot about the approach of actually trying to deal with rhythm and deconstruction instead of just full references and just taking these and trying to work out something, something of a sincere expression in that direction. And I think there's a lot of, it's addressing a lot of the violence that's really in the landscape of the city, be it in the sounds of that city, being inside of it, etc. I'll leave the...
1: Yeah, it's funny because, I mean, we're going to play a track now. This is, so basically... Okay, I'm going to try to discipline this part. One of the issues that I personally had with the accumulation of Arabic music in the 20th century, basically, is that it was always overtly romanticized, and it was always, in French we say pastoral, it's like a painting of a sunset or something. And yet, we were living in a city with a very violent history, and sonically, after the war ended, it was, it was labeled as the endless reconstruction site. Everywhere you go in Beirut, there's really a reconstruction site because the war had ended. And it was always odd that this region never really produced music that adopted violence as an aesthetic, be it in lyrics or in music itself. So this is a track based on, it's like what we call in Arabic music a taqseem, which is kind of a solo instrument doing phrasings, like a, and it's usually done in a solo aspect, and it's on the on a mode, on a musical mode, on a maqam called Saba, which is one of the most rural, romanticized maqams in Arabic movies, maybe to date. So this was an attempt to do something different with the Saba. Okay.
0: So this is, the track is called Prelude for the Triumphant Man, Part 1, and it's Toward the Dragon, which is Abed
1: and Ali Hout.
0: And Ali Hout. Percussions.
1: But this part is just a buzuk solo, basically. Oh. Sorry, that's not the part.

0: So this continues on, and then it transforms into a very like nightclubby dance part, which has nothing to do with this. But I just want to say something about this. Is that as fun as it was to do this sort of music back then, because this brings us back to the experimentation issue that Sari is talking about, I kind of hit a wall where it just became an exercise, as in how to deconstruct Arabic maqams or how to deconstruct Arabic pastoral aesthetics. And then it became kind of a self-feeding loop. So there's this maqam, okay, this is the way to deconstruct it, be it rhythmically or melodically, which was an interesting thing. It gave some good results, but then it just like didn't go anywhere else. Those questions actually and those issues are kind of what pushed me towards Sari as an interest. Although back then he was not actually doing anything like directly related to Arabic music, but I could identify aspects in his work that would actually resonate and probably give me keys to get out of whatever I arrived with this sort of experimentation. Maybe we want to take over because
1: I think I was kind of avoidant in that period, yeah. Because it was always like an obsession for me, the fact that it's a completely different logic. And why is it a different logic? I mean, I speak a certain way, I move a certain way, I have interests, and this is very clear to me. And at the same time, I couldn't express it in the music. So at this time, I think I was just going on, not dealing with it, but also dealing with it. But there's a logic that came in a bit later, actually. So in the search of actually this sincerity in the expression, in Oriental music there is no chords. I mean, people could do chords from now and then, but they're really the harmonic aspect in things is a bit. Yes, it's not addressed the same way it's addressed in, let's say, Western music. I mean, there's other stuff as well, but it's not addressed the same way. And there's a clash always. And because whenever you play a chord and there's quarter tones inside of that chord, maybe it's because we're not used to it, maybe it's because, for different reasons, there is this proximity in the way, let's say, strings vibrate or whatever, sound vibrates in general, that has this effect on us that is not tamed, that it has something. But at the same time, there's so much beauty in it, and there's so much content in it, but it has also other effects, like slowing down time, for example, which is something that's really striking, actually, when you start playing around with that. So for me, this harmony, this door of harmony kind of opened up, and I was like, maybe there's something there. Maybe there's something actually interesting for me to do that. And it takes away this clash, this logical clash, because the logic of Taksim goes, like Abed said, it starts from this solo, and a solo is this phrase. And he has a theory on why this is. I'm not sure. I need to think about it actually.
0: I didn't come up with it. It's an academic thing, kind of. Literally every music that came out of the Levant historically and from the Arabic Peninsula was very melodic, very modal, very, very, very few harmony and vertical structure in it. So basically one note at a time and like maximum two notes if there's a drone happening below it, like we do in Orthodox churches, exactly, for example. Yeah. And also in Islamic liturgical music, there is this kind of logic, but it's always one steady note and just a melody happening over it, or just the melody. And this dates back really to the essence of Abrahamic religions. All these, I mean, Judaism, Christianity, and Islam are obsessed with the word of God, with the book, with the importance of text. So when musicians were asked to do music for religious events or for liturgical texts, there was this concern that we do not want a music that might overshadow the text itself. That's why the melody itself, the melody is the word, the melody is what is carrying the sentence that is being sung. Whereas musical complexity outside of this melody has to be disciplined, tamed, restricted, or else the person receiving this information will dive into the musical, artistic aspect of it. Like when you listen to a cantat by Bach, you're obsessed with all these melodies, and it's a beautiful, impressive work. That's not what they wanted. They wanted really just sell the propaganda of God, just focus on the words, so just melodies. And it is quite a religious area, so everything that happens in the religious culture affects everything else. So that's why the music from that region is very focused on melody and tries to avoid harmony as much as possible. And this brings us back to what Sari was saying, is that our ears are not used to listen to the three-quarter tone, the Arabic tone, in the context of a triad structure, like a chord, like a normal chord. It's always free to move without it.
1: Yeah, we had a track, because there's people who actually work on this, and they're currently working on it. One of them is not a lot of musician work on in that direction, but there's some of them, and some of them are, like, for instance, this track is one of my it's been for a while since it came out, one of my actually go-to album. I always go back to it, and I love it. It's by this Egyptian musician called Maurice Loua, and Maurice is a musician and composer, and he wrote this album called The Hour of Luck, called Saat al-Haz, and we chose the track that's also called Saat al-Haz. But you can hear that the way he tuned his guitar, there's gamelan on the album, and
2: on a different track,
1: not this one. And you can hear that he does just embraces this whole clash issue completely, and it creates this world that's in this context of this album, that is actually féerique, it's kind of this magical, basically. Yeah, it has this magical thing to it, and when I say magical, it's literally this.
2: It's like a fairy tale.
1: Fairy tale thing, yeah. Basically. I love this album personally, but that also sheds light on this approach.

0: Yeah, and so yeah, to move forward with this. So small disclaimer: I'm not a buzuk player, a real buzuk player. He is, but I have this instrument since I was a kid, like I said before, and actually he encouraged me to pick it up again while we worked on a track 6 years ago together. So. There's different issues that make the charm of that instrument, but at the same time, and I mean not just that instrument, but since we deal with it, we're talking about it, that make the charm of it, but also pose limitations. So for instance, there's the precision of it, and the moment you play a note, and depending on the instrument, how the frets are made, etc. It's not directly precise, and that's I find this is something beautiful in that instrument, and especially in the context of harmonies and chords and how you build harmonies. And actually, it's also a way to use that imprecision in chords. But also, like I said before, there's this this side effect of actually freezing a chord or playing a chord or shifting chords on a buzuk, for instance. And that's something I felt when we were working on Wind Again. And I'll go back to that story, but it's the first, it's the track called I Will Never Write a Song About You. And Abed was recording these frozen chords on the buzuk. It's a long story, but he recorded these chords without hearing the track at that point. He just recorded basically chords. And I sampled all of that and I was working on it and I realized that it slowed down time for me. Yeah. And that then when you go back to what's normal to the ear, it goes back to this normal speed. It's like you can play with tempo without actually moving the tempo.
1: This has to do with what Sari was talking about this. When you freeze a normal chord like do sol, like a perfect fifth, for example, you have a certain internal rhythm in it that kind of it's fixed. And when you switch to another chord, it's kind of the same thing. But whenever you switch to a frozen chord that has a three-quarter tone in it, something suddenly drops. This has to do with many technical issues that we don't need to talk about. This, but this has there is this weird time fluctuation effect when you freeze a chord with a three-quarter tone in it, plus the buzuk strings are doubled and it's an octave, so already the frequencies, the spectral frequencies, the ghost frequencies are not really aligned correctly, and this creates this effect. It's as if it's two different tempos like coming back and forth between them, and it has a very strange
0: Yeah, also on strings, I noticed that right away that Abed puts different strings on his buzuk. He uses a teor bass string instead of a normal buzuk string, so it goes really low. While working on one of the projects, actually, we realized there was a double bass with us, and we realized that Abed goes lower than the double bass on his buzuk, on this small body instrument. There's one other thing. Okay, two things actually. He mentioned freezing, and it's a big part because also both of us come from this drone background. We did that also a lot. But freezing amplifies this. If you play a chord, you play a chord. It's just that moment. You freeze it, and if the time slows down, it really slows down until you go back to something or until your ears get used to it. There's another thing about a quarter tone. And the technique of playing a buzuk, actually, a quarter tone is kind of a ghost note, like you said. I mean, I acknowledge that you coined the term. it's kind of a ghost note because whenever you play it, it's this, like you move your hand to get that small moment. Yeah. And if you're freezing a chord, you can get that moment at this point, but it could be just a split second later, you get something in between. And it's part of the imprecision, but it's also part of just chasing something or actually masking something that does not
1: exist. Can't really control it.
0: Because did I imagine that or is it exactly. actually?
1: It's this thing about Arabic music, basically. So if you're playing let's call them standard notes like do, fa, sol, whatever. It's this fret or it's this position of the finger on the instrument and that's it, it's fixed. But whenever you go to the very classical Arabic tones like the sigat, the E half flat or the B half flat, even if you are playing in a normal standard classical situation, whenever you put your finger on the neck of the instrument, you instinctively, the finger is constantly trying to find, it's like constantly trying to find the perfect E half flat, and it doesn't exist. So each and every time you come back to this note, your finger starts wandering on the neck, just very small micrometers trying to find this exact perfect distance that rings really well with whatever is happening, and it's not there. It's the search that actually makes it worthwhile. But as Sari said, what do you do this when you want to freeze? When you want to freeze is that whatever machine you're using chose this split second to just freeze it and repeat it endlessly. And each time when you freeze the E half flat, it's going to sound different. So it's not just one note.
0: Yeah, I mean, and now speaking of ghosts and shadows and these notes that do not exist, I think this is also a big part. Maybe this is unconsciously why I was drawn to this personally, because that has been a huge topic in the way I approach music, in the sense of it's kind of impressionism, in the sense of I believe in this masking veil over something. The idea is there. It's there, but it's never said completely. And it's like not saying everything and keeping, but intentionally also keeping a veil over things. And not by blurring it, by actually relying on the elements of the tracks themselves. So it's, for me, it's important that actually things do interact. But interact in the sense of they would mask each other, continue each other's sentences, or even spectral presence, spectral in terms of frequencies, not to create this organic thing that's moving. It's you could hear something and then something comes on top of it and then it kind of continues that sentence, but you kind of lost the idea of the first one, but you didn't really lose it. And you can actually imagine it. I know it's there, it exists, but it has to. It's this search of, because I come from electronic music initially, and it's this search of what's of moving bodies, of moving organic elements, basically. That brings me there. But also on the topic of ghost notes and what's there inside of a track that we can imagine, that insinuates, actually, is a sound would insinuate something. And you could imagine it and start building on it while making the music, not just as a listener, as someone who's making music. I remember there's this track from my album, from the last album, Wind Again.
1: If can I can mute just thank
0: please.
1: You.
0: Yeah. And I remember we were just talking while making the album, and we listened to these drums I was making. So we were listening to these drums I was making. I was telling Abed, I can hear this melody inside of it. I can hear bayat inside.
1: A very like classical Arabic maqam mode called bayati.
0: And I think it's because of different factors. One of them is that these initially are electronic drums, completely electronic. And there's, I think, the aspect of resonance, which is one of my favorite topics. That kind of started insinuating this melody, and we both heard it and was like, okay, I'm not crazy, you're not crazy, hopefully, we're just, yeah. So I'm gonna just play just the drums maybe.

and then the rest of the elements come in. Then I would choose that. I'm gonna solo stuff, sorry, but I'm gonna solo some stuff. And then Abed actually plays that kind of melody, that line, and it's really a line. Like, you do Arabic music, Oriental music in general, and it's... No, this is how Abed does Oriental music. But then he plays this. And these, I think, the whole idea of this came in from that drum thing, because inside of it was all of these, and it's like an insinuation of what the music is. It's kind of informative, and you just listen to it, just give it some time, and just let it play. And then if there's enough movement in it, there's everything just comes out of it. And if I just unsolo everything.

0: And then, yeah, obviously this track works also because of the contribution of two of my good friends and also musicians. One of them is actually playing with us this album tomorrow, who's Julia Sabra, who's also playing with Maisa, who's here. And then my friend Fadi Tabal, who's first of all, and then we'll get to Fadi actually, and Tune for Studio, which is important. He's a dear friend, but also someone who's important to all of this existing actually. Anyway, so from that topic, so this was. This was just to actually talk about this insinuation of what could exist in sound already, and how I'm dealing with this, be it imprecision or the harmony aspect in this music. Another way that I would. Okay, we're gonna go. I needed to ask actually. Okay, maybe we just.
1: We need to choose one.
0: We need to pick actually. There's a lot of things we wanted to add, but yeah. Okay,
1: I think it's.
0: Can I go quickly on the four?
1: Yeah, go ahead. Yeah.
0: Okay, so another thing we did on the. We have another project called Bethlehem. And Bethlehem is with. Lawrence Samour, who's the head of the Choir of Nativity in Bethlehem in Palestine, and it deals with the Orthodox church tradition, basically. And we're putting out an album, actually, of this project by
1: fall.
0: Between September and November. Yeah. But anyway, one of the ways that, and it, which exists also on this album, on Wind Again, is actually dealing with basically trying to summon an instrument by playing one with the technique of that we invent, or the technique of a third instrument. And we wanted to have a anun, which is this string instrument that you play by strumming. And the way we did it is actually we played on four hands on that.
1: On
0: a buzuk.
1: Yeah.
0: And this is something that we actually, that's also on White Dust, but with a guitar, not with a buzuk. And then we'd like to actually, should we listen to this or listen to interludes?
1: Interlude? Yeah.
0: Okay. Actually, maybe there's a lot to talk about. We go into identity. We go into, and these are really concerns, basically, that we try to deal with. But I think it's better if we stop talking and actually listen to a track we'd really like to share with you. And it's part of this project we did together with Lawrence called Bethlehem. The track is an interlude from a 20-minute piece, which is side A of the album. And it's this one is me and Abed. Lawrence is not on it, but we'd like to share it with you.
1: And it kind of just summons the whole discussion about putting elements that normally don't work together. But following our instinct and having faith is that, and if we are really just following and respecting the work, things do give results at the end.
0: Yes.
1: It's
0: at my Amazon, my computer, actually. Yeah.

0: Yeah, thank you.
1: Thank you.
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2: for the music.
4: Thank you, Sari and Avet.
5: So tomorrow at 1 a.m. in the morning at the Lutherse Kerk, Sari and Avet will perform. And also, I guess if you want to discuss more after, you can,
2: yes.
5: Yeah.
2: Yeah,
5: exactly.
2: Yeah. And tomorrow,
5: yeah. I also announced the concert. And we will continue soon with Maisa Jalat. So please, like, get one ray of sun and then be back.